0: August district work period. Also this week, the House Ways and Means Committee subpoenaed three left-wing nonprofits that have stonewalled their investigation into how America's tax laws and charitable sector may have been exploited to advance foreign influence operations inside the United States. We'll discuss this further with Dr. Joel Finkelstein. He's a co-founder of the Network Contagion Research Institute. Plus, hot off the press is a peer-reviewed study that looked into whether mifepristone may be detected in some of our water sources. Well, what did they find? We'll discuss this with Christy Hamrick from Students for Life of America. So all that and much, much more coming your way today in the next hour right here on Washington Watch. Let's begin with some domestic news. A suspect has been arrested in allegedly after shouting Allah Akbar while stabbing two different men in New York City yesterday afternoon. And joining us now to discuss this and get us kicked off today is Washington Watch reporter Mary Stackhouse. Mary, thanks for joining me. Walk us through what happened there in New York.
1: Jody, investigators are still determining whether the attack should be classified as a hate crime. New York police say at least one of the victims is Jewish. The other was an Asian man. Police say the victims appeared to have been attacked separately, but in nearby locations. The attacks happened in an area considered to be a large Jewish community. The 51-year-old suspect was taken into police custody after the attacks. Both victims are expected to survive their injuries. The incident has sparked immediate outrage among local leaders who fear that the violence was fueled by a rise in anti-Semitism. Earlier today, New York City leaders gathered for a press conference where they addressed the stabbings.
2: But when a member of our community was stabbed on his way out of the synagogue, the evil we gathered to remember stopped belonging to the past. Suddenly, it was right here in the present. When public officials repeatedly cast the Jewish community as a stand-in for actions of the Israeli government to create a climate in which Jews become targets.
1: Now, the attacks happened on a major Jewish holiday. Jody?
0: Thank you, Mary. Let me shift, if I can, to some Middle East news and the conflict going on there. It looks like tensions between the U.S. and Iran have certainly spiked even further as Iran has launched some new drone and missile attacks against U.S. military targets. What's the latest developments in that conflict?
1: Well, Jody, this is a serious escalation. Earlier today, Iran's armed forces said that it launched strikes on U.S. installations in Jordan, Bahrain, and Kuwait. This surge in hostilities follows Iran's rejection of the latest U.S. ceasefire proposal, just as President Trump says that he's considering launching a massive attack. Footage released by U.S. Central Command shows U.S. strikes on Iranian targets as attacks enter the 13th night. Iran's Islamic Revolutionary Guard Corps said that they're prepared to counter any further U.S. strikes. Jody?
0: Some of the videos coming out of there have just been incredible, Mary. Thanks for that update. Let's shift now to Washington, D.C. The U.S. Looks like it's going to be imposing more tariffs from between 10 to 12.5% on imported goods from some 60 different countries. What's this all about?
1: Jody, the U.S. has cited Section 301 of the Trade Act of 1974 to enforce these tariffs. By utilizing this section, the Trump administration is tapping into a more durable legal mechanism that permits the president to impose import taxes and other sanctions against countries found to engage in trade practices deemed unjustifiable, unreasonable, or discriminatory. Now, this is according to a U.S. trade representative. The U.S. says that these countries have not adequately enforced a ban on goods made by forced labor. Among those 60 countries being tariffed, it includes Canada, Mexico, India, and the United Kingdom. The decision by the Trump administration comes as a blanket 10% tariff was set to expire today after Congress opted not to renew it. Jody?
0: All right, Mary, before I let you go real quickly, a federal judge has just greenlit Tennessee's new voting map, which is expected, frankly, to be quite advantageous to Republicans. Tell us about that news.
1: Well, Jody, this new layout effectively breaks up Tennessee's only majority black district in Memphis, which spreads those voters across three separate congressional areas, districts 5, 8, and 9. Now, this merges these voters with rural Republican-leaning areas. While critics argue that the change was meant to silence minority voices, the judge ruled that the move was motivated by politics rather than race. This decision paves the way for a potential Republican sweep of every congressional seat in the state. Jody?
0: All right, Mary, as always, thank you so much for getting us kicked off and for these updates. We appreciate it. I want to turn now to the House of Representatives, which got, frankly, a lot accomplished before leaving Washington yesterday for their annual August district work week or work month. And joining me now to look back at the week is Congressman Tom McClintock. He's a member of the House Budget Committee, and he represents the 5th Congressional District from the great state of California. Congressman McClintock, always great to see you. Welcome back to Washington Watch.
3: Great to see you, Jody. We miss you in the House, but it's great to join you here on Tony Perkins' show.
0: Well, thank you very much, and miss being there with you, but glad you're in the battle. You know, it's not surprising at all. The legacy media is, I think, went into this past week, frankly, with some skepticism as to what House Republicans might be able to pull off. So looking back on the week, share with us a little bit about how the week went and why, frankly, it was a very consequential week.
3: Well, it was. The two most consequential items were, of course, the continuing resolution, which would avoid a government shutdown, pushing the issue into the lame duck session in December, and the budget resolution, which unlocks the reconciliation process, which would allow us to replenish our arms, given the drain on them with the Iran war, and provide an incentive through grants to states that voluntarily comply with the Save America Act regarding voter identification and during elections.
0: Well, and also the War Powers resolution. I was just talking with Mary Stackhouse. Some of the videos coming out just been incredible. What happened in regard to the War Powers resolution? How significant is that, and where do you see that going from here?
3: Well, the House did pass a resolution by a very thin margin of ordering the president to remove troops, but that would have to also be passed by the Senate. The Senate rejected it. This is not a time when we're engaged in direct hostilities with a foreign government to debate these issues. I do think that they do need to be debated, but we need to get Iran behind us first. The only way we're going to do that is to bring down this regime totally.
0: So what do you anticipate? Well, is there any hope of this moving forward in the future? I mean, it seems like this keeps going back and forth.
3: Well, I can't read minds and I can't tell fortunes. I was born without the power of prophecy, so I can't tell you what will happen. It is obvious to me that the debate over war powers should not be undertaken while hostilities are ongoing, and that's what the Democrats have been doing, and I find that reprehensible. It gives aid and comfort to an absolutely hideous regime that was in the final process of acquiring nuclear weapons and was very clear on their intention to use those nuclear weapons once they were acquired. The president has certain inherent powers to repel an invasion, in this case to prevent an imminent Iranian first strike, which we believe was about to be launched in retaliation to the Israeli attack on their nuclear facilities. So I think he's within bounds on this. But the presidential war-making powers are limited under our Constitution. The Congress is the chief part of our government that actually declares war. That has not happened. So we do have to have a very serious conversation about war powers, but this is not the time to have it.
0: Yep, well said. All right. Also, this past week, there was a lot, it seemed to be a lot of messaging on the issue of socialism in America that certainly was all over the news. In fact, you yourself delivered a powerful speech on the floor, on the House floor this week. Why is this issue such a big deal?
3: Because these are two entirely incompatible and irreconcilable policies that are vying for the soul of our nation, freedom and socialism. They're incompatible. They're polar opposites. And that's where we are at this moment. I think back in our history to Lincoln's famous speech, the House Divided speech, where he warned that freedom and slavery were incompatible, that we couldn't continue to be both. We would have to become all one or all the other. I think that wheel's come full circle, and now the great debate is between freedom and socialism. When you think about it, socialism and slavery sprang from exactly the same rotten principle that Lincoln described as the same spirit that says, you work and toil and make bread, and I will eat it. We will have to become all one thing or all the other, and I think over the next two or three election cycles, that's going to be decided. That's why I think things are so tense right now and so difficult to compromise, because there are certain things that can't be compromised. Freedom and socialism are two such things.
0: Yeah, and I think a lot of the folks right now across our country who are standing for socialism have no idea what it is. They've never been to a socialist country, and they are fighting for the very thing that I think it is reprehensible, as you say, to our system of governance and to freedom as a whole. Real quickly, only have about 30 seconds. When the House comes back, what do you think is going to be the big issue?
3: Well, I think the big issue is going to continue to be securing our borders. We have the measure preempt sanctuary laws that allow dangerous criminals to be released on our streets rather than be deported. We now have H.R. 2.0, the Chip Roy bill that codifies a lot of what the president has done. I think it will be a very important priority in the coming weeks.
0: California Congressman Tom McClintock, great to see you again, my friend, as always. Thank you for joining us on Washington Watch. All right, coming up, we'll discuss a big tax law in America and the charitable contributions, using it for foreign influence. Stay with us.
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7: The United States Capitol, an iconic symbol of the American Republic. But few know that this building at the heart of our nation's government was once something more, the largest church building in America. Since its inception, and for decades following, several rooms throughout the Capitol, including the House and Senate chambers, were used to host church services weekly. These services were filled with individuals from all levels of government. The attendance was so pervasive that often it was standing room only. Quote, Going to the Capitol on Sundays was then one of the most common things in Washington, Margaret Bayard Smith. This practice was not merely accepted, but encouraged. Quote, "I consider it as one of my public duties as a representative of the people to give my attendance every Sunday morning when divine service is performed in the hall." President John Quincy Adams. Housing worship at the center of our Capitol was a living representation of the role that biblical principles played as a cornerstone of our nation's foundation of faith.

0: Welcome back to Washington Watch. I'm Jody Heiss, your Friday host. Thank you for tuning in with us today. The House Ways and Means Committee subpoenaed three left-wing nonprofit organizations that have been stonewalling that committee's investigation into how America's tax laws and charitable sector may have been exploited to advance foreign intelligence operations right here inside the United States. These three different nonprofits allegedly received more than $39 million from a far-left socialist former U.S. tech mogul who has ties with the Chinese Communist Party. And although the committee has been trying and requesting records from these organizations for nearly a year now, the organizations have failed to produce any documents. So it makes the person wonder, what are they hiding? Well, joining us now to discuss this is Dr. Joel Finkelstein. He's the co-founder of the Network Contagion Research Institute. This is an organization that tracks the spread of hostile narratives and manipulation and manipulative influence operations. Dr. Finkelstein, welcome to Washington Watch. Honored to have you with us.
1: It's an honor to be here. Thank you so much.
0: All right, let's talk about this socialist former tech mogul. What can you tell us about him?
1: He's an interesting character. So his name is Neville Roy Singham, and he actually is an American citizen, but he resides in Shanghai, where he shares a building with a Chinese-owned company called Maku Media. This is a CCP asset, which is responsible for laundering China's reputation in the global south and facilitating propaganda across the world about China's bright future. There, this mogul has sold his business for hundreds of millions, nearly $1 billion. And now, working closely and showing up with Chinese executives and leadership in the CCP, he regularly commits over $200 million to 501c3s across the United States. Now, these not-for-profit organizations have been responsible for some of the most disruptive behavior in recent protest history in the United States. Confrontation with law enforcement, shutting down bridges such that emergency vehicles can't pass, invading Colombia, locking up janitors in closets, tearing down American flags. This kind of activity, I think our legal system has formally corroborated as being criminal. And so it's quite strange to see it now formally labeled as charitable and worthy of tax deductions.
0: All right, so that would explain why these nonprofits are being investigated. I mean, the things you just laid out, I think probably stunning to most of our viewers and listeners right now. So let me take this and push it a little bit further. This may sound like some sort of conspiracy theory, but is it far-fetched to think that the CCP may be behind and actually involved in exploiting America's tax-exempt sector for their own advantage?
1: Respectfully, it's far-fetched to disbelieve that. I think that what we're seeing across the spectrum of organizations, you have groups like the Tricontinental Institute. This is an organization that, I'm not kidding, works with known Iranian assets to pull in 501c3s and not-for-profits across America to Cuba in order to better indoctrinate them for protest activity in the United States. These are groups like Breakthrough Media, which on the day of October 7th, were taking foreign terrorist organizations and hosting them, members of the Popular Front for the Liberation of Palestine, involved in the October 7th attack, interviewing them during fundraisers. Okay, formerly, most of the anchor people and producers of this so-called news network apparently were working for Sputnik, were working for Russia Today, were working for Venezuelan state media, and never registered any of them as foreign agents. They are laundering the narratives of hostile enemies to the United States. They're doing that even as they're invading campuses. They're working together with groups like SAMIDUN, who have been identified by our agencies, by our Treasury, as fronts for terror organizations. So,
0: yeah, let me throw that out to you. Yeah, that's a great point, because it's not just America's tax-exempt sector that potentially the CCP is exploiting here. Your organization, as you were just alluding to, has highlighted how U.S. higher education institutions are receiving funding from China-linked and China-exposed funding. So there's a lot more potentially going on here in a loophole far beyond the tax-exempt area, correct?
1: There is an epidemic of hostile foreign control that has seized our institutions. And that's true of our universities. It's true especially in our charitable section. It seems to me that Americans are beginning to wake up to the fact that, you know, according to the National Security Council, you know, China spends close to $80 billion a year. For crying out loud, they took over an entire massive social media platform with 2.5 billion people. Our data suggests that this platform was the single largest predictor amongst youth for specific pro-China attitudes. Okay, so it seems to me that this has been happening at an unimaginable scale, and that we haven't been awake to the fact that our democracy is being subverted beneath us, using the freedoms it engenders by the enemies that are most hostile to it.
0: All right, so what needs to happen? How do we get a handle on this and correct it?
1: Well, the Ways and Means Committee, working together with Oversight and several others, have come forward with at least a first good pass, which is when you're a foreign element and you're providing money to a not-for-profit, I think Americans should know that. If you're providing money through a fiscal sponsorship relationship, like some of the subpoenaed organizations from Singham were doing to Sammy Doon, a PFLP fraud, a terror organization, then Americans have the right to know how that's happening and how often it's happening. When you're giving money, as we see now in a new report that we've released, this coalition of Singham networks appears to have been funding a PFLP front, we assess as a PFLP front in California, which is giving money directly to organizations run by senior members of Hamas and the Al-Aqsa Martyrs Brigade. If that's happening, Americans have a right to know who's being paid, and they have a right to know who's funding those organizations. So my sense is that this lack of transparency is suffocating our ability to understand the truth. And our enemies have been taking advantage of that in ways that now we have ways and means dealing with this. The same is true for our universities.
0: Thank you so much for joining us, Dr. Joel Finkelstein. Fascinating and disturbing information, co-founder of the Network Contagion Research Institute. All right, coming up, we'll discuss why it's significant and concerning that Saudi Arabia has no churches in that country. We'll discuss that when we get back. Stay with us.
2: When in the course of human events it becomes necessary for one people
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5: and of nature's God entitle them,
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0: Yeah. You're tuned in to Washington Watch. Thank you so much for joining us. I'm your Friday host, Jody Heiss. Glad to be with you. All right, our upcoming Pray Vote Stand Summit is just a couple of months away, and if you've not already made plans to join us, I want to invite you to do so. The summit will be taking place September 24th through the 26th at the Cornerstone Chapel in Leesburg, Virginia, just right outside of Washington, D.C. Friends, this is an incredible opportunity for you to be able to connect with like-minded Christ followers who care deeply about our nation's future. You'll hear from some Christian leaders, issue experts, as well as some government officials who are standing in the gap, standing for faith, standing for family, standing for freedom. So to register or to get more information, text SUMMIT to 67742. That's SUMMIT to 67742. All right, as we've discussed over the last couple of days, those of you who have been able to join us, there has been a lot of concern over a commercial nuclear deal with Saudi Arabia that the White House has been deeply considering, and a lot of eyes and ears have been on this. All this in spite of the fact that although Saudi Arabia is an ally of the U.S., the question as to whether or not we can trust them, well, that's a very complex discussion, a complex debate. So aside from the areas of friction and distrust, there are others who point to the way that Saudi Arabia views religious freedom. Notably, there is not a single church in Saudi Arabia. Look at this clip.
1: Every Muslim nation, whether that's Indonesia or Malaysia, wherever, in Pakistan, I hope they will all come to see that their country will be better off with more religious freedom. And the Kingdom of Saudi Arabia is certainly a nation that needs to continue to move down that path in a way that is serious and reflects an understanding, which is exactly your point. The world is safer when nations accept the fact that people are going to practice the faith to which they believe.
0: That was a preview of Tony's interview with former Secretary of State Mike Pompeo, and it will air on this week on Capitol Hill tomorrow. So what can we tell about a country based on the value that they place on religious freedom? I think that's a great question, and joining us now to discuss this is Ariel Del Turco. She's the director of the Center for Religious Liberty here at the Family Research Council. Ariel, welcome back to Washington Watch. Thanks for joining me. I want to start with this question. Here we are in America celebrating our 250th anniversary. Religious freedom was obviously one of the most important first freedoms, as many people call it, here in the United States. So why did the founders place so much value in religious freedom?
21: Yeah, Jody, religious freedom is so core to who we are as people. It affects our conscience, right? What we think in our minds and in our hearts and what we believe and how we live out those beliefs in our everyday lives. So the founders believed that if a government would infringe on that right, which is so core to who we are as humans and so foundational, that government would infringe on any number of rights, and they were trying to create a government that would protect those fundamental freedoms. So we see it in the First Amendment in the Bill of Rights. That's where it gets its nickname as the first freedom, because it is so foundational and so many other rights build upon it.
0: So let's talk about, if you can, what happens in countries where religious freedom is not respected versus what happens in societies that embrace religious freedom?
21: Yeah, so religious freedom has been tied to economic growth, towards increased security and a decrease in terrorism, because you're not having these fractions who might be oppressed fighting and jiving for political power, and you have economic growth because you have stability. So when religious freedom is oppressed in these countries, we see a worse conditions, not only for human rights, but for all of society. And it really says something about the government as well. You mentioned the government of Saudi Arabia. if a government won't even allow one church to be built, and we know that there are Christians in Saudi Arabia who would benefit from being able to go to a church, many of their immigrant workers are Christian. If a government won't even allow a church to be built, it really says something about who you're dealing with.
0: It certainly does. And it raises a red flag of concern for some of the hostility that we're watching right here in America, which you are so on top of. But let me ask you this. Religious freedom is not simply the right to attend church. It's not just about practicing your religion within the walls of a church or synagogue or mosque. It's much broader than that, isn't it?
21: Yeah, you're right. It's the ability to live out your faith. So if you have the freedom to go to church, but you don't have the freedom to evangelize and share your faith with your friend or your neighbor, or you don't have the ability to be seen praying in public over your meal, you don't really have these robust religious freedom rights and protections that we're looking for. And sadly, you do see countries oppress the right to share your faith with your neighbor. In Iran, you cannot evangelize. It's illegal to convert from Islam to Christianity, and that involves a variety of problems when you can be imprisoned for something as simple as changing your faith.
0: Ariel Del Turco, Director of the Center for Religious Liberty here at Family Research Council, thank you so much for joining us. By the way, if you would like to see the entire interview that Tony had with former Secretary of State Mike Pompeo, you can do so on Stand Firm. If you don't have it, simply text the word APP, app, to 67742, and we'll get it to you. All right, much more Washington Watch straight ahead. Stay with us. We'll be right back.
2: Exodus chapter 9, verse 1 says, "Thus says the Lord God of the Hebrews, let my people go, that they may serve me." You see, America has freedom for a purpose. The question is, are we living by that purpose today? In Scripture, deliverance and freedom is never an end in itself. It is a liberation unto obedience, to worship, and to a covenantal relationship. God's demand to Pharaoh was not freedom for freedom's sake, but freedom so his people could identify with and belong to and serve him. Freedom that is not used to serve God will not endure. One of the founders actually echoed a similar warning. Thomas Jefferson wrote, "Indeed, I tremble for my country when I reflect that God is just and his justice cannot sleep forever." See, the founders understood we as a nation would be accountable to God for what he had granted to us. They sought freedom for a purpose. And that freedom was given to us as a nation for that same purpose, to serve God, to honor him, and to live as a people under his authority. In this 250th anniversary year, we must ask the question, are we living by that purpose today as a nation? Lord, we thank you for the godly foundation and heritage of our states. And Lord, we would return to an understanding of the freedom that you've granted to us, that freedom has a name. His name is Jesus. And freedom has a purpose. It is to honor and glorify you. And I pray that our nation would return to that understanding of the purpose of the freedom that you have granted to us. We thank you, Father. By faith, we pray that we would return to that purpose. In Jesus' name we pray. Amen.
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0: Welcome back to Washington Watch. I'm Jody Heiss, your Friday host, and glad to have you for this Patriot Mobile segment of the program. All right, we have highlighted many times on this program concerns over the potential effects that the abortion drug mifepristone may be having on America's water supply. And last month, some 14 Republican state attorneys general sent a letter to the EPA, the Environmental Protection Agency, asking them to look into the potential threat that mifepristone poses to our country's waterways. And there are many others who have joined a growing chorus of those who are calling for such a study. Well, this week, it was announced that there is a peer-reviewed study that looked into whether mifepristone can be detected in our water sources. And joining us now to share more about this is Christy Hamrick, Vice President of Media and Policy at Students for Life of America. Christy, welcome to Washington Watch, and thank you for joining us.
4: Thank you so much for having me, and thank you for sharing news of this very important study. This is the first in the nation kind of study, because for a long time...
0: It really is. So let's break this down. That. I mean, you've been advocating for this for a long time, so let's just start with the details of this study, all right? Break this down for us.
4: I would say this is a 10-year journey. When California first tried to force chemical abortion pills into publicly funded college and university healthcare centers as a mandate, we're like, what's this going to do? One way to keep it out was we raised environmental concerns, Students for Life did at that time. And we're like, you're going to be polluting the water and flushing human remains into the waterways, chemically tainted blood, placenta tissue, human remains and feces that has all of this going on is going to go into the waterways. And there's an environmental impact on that. And that started intellectually for us a very long journey. And as we've gone along, I think it's important for people to understand that when Joe Biden deregulated chemical abortion pills in the name of COVID, saying that we had to send death by mail because it would be people could catch a cold if they came to an abortion vendor operation. At that point, there was a radical shift in policy. Hospitals and outpatient medical centers don't flush pathological medical waste, blood, placenta tissue, human remains down the drain. But you are now outsourcing this to homes and saying that now in America, with more than 6 in 10, I think it's closer to 8 in 10, abortions being committed with pills, that means every year more than 50 tons of chemically tainted blood and placenta tissue and human remains is going into our waterways. So Students for Life has filed 8 citizens petitions to the Food and Drug Administration. Most of them are environmentally focused. Not because we don't care that the pills kill the baby, they do. And that's how the pro-life movement first attacked them. The second line of attack for the pro-life movement addressed the harms on women and the attacks on conscience rights of medical professionals. We've all cheered for ADF when they took that case to the Supreme Court. But those haven't worked so far. Students for Life has said there is a body of law, environmental law, that is being neglected and ignored. And so we started working advocating at HHS and FDA and the Environmental Protection Agency, EPA, telling them that they had to take seriously the fact that abortion vendors, these abortion cartels, are violating environmental law by causing pathological medical waste in homes across America. So when we first started raising this, what was said to us was that, well, there's no studies that prove it. Well, do we need a study not to dump human remains in our waterways? But that was the big pushback. We didn't have a study. Well, now we do. For the last 2 years, there's a study. It shows that we tested in 3 major U.S. cities, and we looked for mifepristone, and we found it. It's there in 8 of 9 water source categories. It was there. And in fact, here's an important point. During the Biden administration, for safe drinking water regulation, the Biden administration said that forever chemicals, and mifepristone is a forever chemical, that the concentration of forever chemicals should not be more than 4 parts per trillion. We found mifepristone, a forever chemical, in the water, in some of the samples up to 41 parts per trillion, not 4, 41.
0: Wow. So this is obviously an issue not only concerning the EPA, but also the FDA, the Food and Drug Administration. And I'm so glad that you are pushing for that. Our time is running out. I hate that because the information you're sharing is amazing. But I wanted to get your thoughts on one more development from this week. On Wednesday, there were more than 250 congressional Democrats who filed an amicus brief in defense of abortion drug trafficking. What in the world does that tell you?
4: Well, I think it tells me that they don't care about women. We've seen abusers get their hands on these drugs mailed anonymously and cruelly to anybody who asks for it. You don't have to be a woman, you don't have to be pregnant. And in fact, we've seen a number of instances in which abusers get a hold of these drugs. I mean, where is the Protect Women Caucus? It's not on the Democratic side. And then there's the fact that these pills, they don't end all pregnancies, God forbid. They don't work well late in pregnancy. You can be sterilized and get infection using these pills. If you cared about women, and they clearly don't, they would want protections in place. And then there's the children themselves, these children created in the image of God, which are lost. So in every way, I think the Democratic Party has shown their heartless resolve to stick with a big political backer. Let me remind your viewers, I'm sure they know, they're so informed. Planned Parenthood, the Center for Reproductive Freedom, and the ACLU in the last 2 weeks have announced multi-million dollar campaigns. I believe the total is up to more than $150 million collectively. They plan to spend trying to defeat Republicans in favor of Democrats. Is this, you know, a gift back? I don't know. What I do know is if you cared about women, you would not want abusers to be able to get a hold of pills by mail.
0: Thank you so much, Christy Hamrick, Vice President of Media and Policy at Students for Life of America. Fascinating conversation. I want to continue this discussion on the abortion drug and bring in now a medical expert. Joining us now is board-certified OBGYN Dr. Ingrid Scott, Vice President and Director of Medical Affairs at the Charlotte Lozier Institute. Dr. Scott, welcome back to Washington Watch. Great to have you. I don't know if you were able to hear. I was just talking to my last guest about a couple of developments related to the abortion drug, and I wanted to get your thoughts on them as well. Let's start with the issue of mifepristone potentially in our, well, not potentially in, the study shows it now, in our country's waterways. This is a serious issue, something that we need to look into, don't we?
5: Yeah, thank you. It's so good to be back. And I am so proud of Students for Life and Christy for following up on this. It used to be, of course, that environmentalism was an issue that the other side took more seriously than we did, perhaps. But now we've shown that these drugs are poisoning our water supply. And I think we should all be incredibly concerned about that, especially as the incidence of infertility and miscarriage is going up in our country.
0: Yeah, and it's stunning. You look at, ever since Roe v. Wade's overturned, abortions are going up. And it's with these abortion drugs, which obviously are not only killing babies, but look at what the health risk that is creating across the country as well right now. Let me ask you another question that I tossed out to Christy right before coming over to you. But we had more than 250 congressional Democrats who filed in defense of abortion drug trafficking of these drugs, and they're arguing that mifepristone has undergone a rigorous FDA approval process and that has repeatedly been found to be safe and effective and so forth. How would you respond to that?
5: There's so much I'd like to say there. This should be a bipartisan, nonpartisan issue to protect the health of women. Obviously, many people don't prioritize the health and the life of the unborn child. But it is clear that mifepristone abortions are increasingly harming women. I'm an obstetrician practicing in Texas, and I see women frequently in the emergency room. In fact, probably more now than before the Dobbs decision, because they're being mailed into my state without any medical supervision, without any pre-abortion testing. But the reason that the other side is able to say safe and effective is because the abortion industry has done all the studies. They ignore the fact that many times many of the women are lost to follow-up whose outcomes are unknown. And in our country, there is nothing about abortion data or complication data that is mandatorily collected on the federal level. In fact, women are told by the abortion industry if they should suffer a complication that requires emergency room care, that they should pretend it was a miscarriage and that the doctors can't tell the difference. So we see there's so many ways that they're trying to hide any evidence of harm. But as a doctor, I'm seeing the harm. The better quality studies tell us at least one out of 20 women who use these drugs as the FDA recommends are going to have a complication that requires surgery or requires an emergency room intervention. So it is hurting a lot of women, but there is an intentional movement to try to hide the data so that we don't know that.
0: And there's many who also say things like the taking the abortion drugs is like taking a Tylenol or something along those lines. That's simply not accurate, is it?
5: Well, of course, that's very deceptive. And there's many ways they try to prove that statement, but they will look at the number of Americans who die of Tylenol overdoses and compare it to the undercounted deaths that occur after abortion drugs. By the way, mental health deaths are likely very, very common after these drugs. We know abortion often worsens women's mental health. International studies have documented 6 times as many suicides in the year following an abortion than following childbirth. So our system does not have the ability to detect those deaths. And so we can't prove they're happening, but this is just one way that the lack of data allows the abortion industry and abortion advocates to pretend that it's safe. And then, of course, they ignore any evidence to the contrary. They deny that women are being coerced into abortions, even though there are very high profile media articles telling us that they are. They deny that women ever change their mind after taking mifepristone, and yet there are thousands of women with babies alive today because they discovered the option of abortion pill reversal with progesterone, reached out and took that medication in order to prevent that pregnancy ending effect of mifepristone. So, you know, I think if we look around us with an open eye, we discovered that there is so much evidence of harm. And yet, apparently for the Democrats, abortion access has become their sacred cow. They are not willing to see any limitations put back on the drugs, even if it's in the safety, it promotes the safety for women. In fact, they've also told us that if there should be any kind of limitation on mifepristone, they're going to switch to misoprostol alone, which apparently fails in about 1 in 5 women instead of 1 in 20. So it's even more dangerous. But they don't wow. want to put any kind of supervision back on. They're willing to harm more women in order to provide more abortions.
0: Now, you're a board certified OBGYN. The abortion industry, and we've been hearing this for years, but they love to claim that abortion is health care. But it's being treated as anything is it? Let me put it that way. Do you think it's being treated as health care? Anything even remotely resembling health care?
5: Absolutely not. I'm an obstetrician. I am blessed to have 2 patients. It ends the life of one of my patients, and in many cases, harms

0: requirements. Of course, that's what the amicus brief, the Supreme Court, all that we were talking about is dealing with this Louisiana issue. How important is in-person dispensing requirements?
1: It is critical. And as Christy mentioned, they used the COVID pandemic as the excuse, but the goal was to get these drugs out, especially in states like Texas that are trying to protect unborn life. Some estimate that there are as many abortions today as prior to the overturn of Roe v. Wade, and it is because these drugs are so widely available, people are handing them out on the streets in Texas. Women are getting them even before they're pregnant, and often they're taking them in with a knee-jerk reflex when they discover they're pregnant, only to give some thought, and a few hours later they change their mind. They want to have their baby,
0: right.
1: And yet they took the drugs because they were right there, so available. So it is tragic because it's resulting both physical and emotional harm to so many of these women.
0: Dr. Ingrid Skop, we've got to end it right there. Thank you so much for joining us. That wraps it up. Have a great weekend. We'll see you next week.
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3: 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Unplanned pregnancy, abortion, politics, the American family. 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
4: 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Our guest today is Lee Strobel, and he's the author of The Case for Christ, and he was our special guest speaker at the 2019 Celebrate Life Banquet. And here's a little of what he had to say.
5: But he says, this act of demeaning a group's humanity is called dehumanization. He said, we've seen extreme forms of this in history. We saw it when the Nazis dehumanized Jewish people, leading to the murder of 6 million people. But he said, Jews are valuable simply because they're members of the species Homo sapiens, and are thus human beings who have been endowed by their creator with certain unalienable rights, and therefore deserve to be valued and protected the same as all human beings. He said dehumanizing them then was wrong, and dehumanizing the unborn as subhuman is wrong today. I said, Matthew, you're really impressing me. That's very impressive. What's your third reason you're pro-life? He said, Lee, my third reason is that unborn babies are loved by God. He said, Lee, I'm a Christian, and I believe what the Bible says in Genesis 1, verse 27. When it says, God created mankind in his own image. In the image of God, he created them. Male and female, he created them. Consequently, he said, every human being has inherent worth and value. He said, this clearly includes the unborn because God shows his explicit concern for the unborn in Scripture. I said, well, give me an example from the Old Testament. He said, well, sure. Jeremiah 1, verse 5, God says to the prophet, before I formed you in the womb, I knew you. Before you were born, I set you apart. I appointed you as a prophet to the nations. I said, well, what about the New Testament? He said, well, look what Paul said in Galatians 1, verse 15. He said, God set me apart from my mother's womb and called me by his grace. But he said, Lee, the clearest passage to me is found

0: in Psalm 139. And then he quoted Psalm 139 from memory. He looked at me and he said, Lee, this is what the psalm says. It says, you, God, made all the delicate inner parts of my body, and you knit me together in my mother's womb. Thank you for making me so wonderfully complex. Your workmanship is marvelous. I know that full well. You watched me as I was being formed in utter seclusion, as I was woven together in the dark of the womb. You saw me before I was born. Every day of my life was recorded in your book. Every moment was laid out before a single day had passed. And after he recited those verses, Matthew looked at me and he said, Lee, in light of that, how can anybody say to God, the person you designed and lovingly knit together does not deserve to live? I said, Matthew, you're a very intelligent young man. You're a very devout follower of Christ. You're really impressing me and why you're pro-life. Give me your fourth reason. He looked at me and said, well, Lee, my fourth reason is this. Unborn babies are innocent regardless of how they are conceived. He said, you know, any conversation about pro-life, especially around here on campus, every conversation ultimately is going to come back to the topic of rape. He said, I understand where that's coming from. Rape is one of the worst offenses anybody can commit against another human being. But he said, at the same time, a child conceived from rape is still innocent and valuable. He said, we shouldn't punish the child.
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We'll stop by and ask me, where have I been? What's on my mind?

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If I know me, I could tell myself I'm better than the one who bowed their knees then went astray. 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

stain on my shirt from the coffee off my chin. Now where's my keys? Oh, is it gonna be one of those days again? When I'm walking near the blue sky in the pouring rain, it's how the

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0: You're listening to Breakpoint This Week, where we talk about the top stories of the week from a Christian worldview. This week, we're going to do something a little different. We are going to offer you a peek behind the curtains at the Colson Center National Conference held this past May. You are about to hear from the inimitable Oz Guinness. So stick around. You do not want to miss this episode. Welcome to Breakpoint This Week. I'm Maria Baer with the Colson Center for Christian Worldview, normally alongside my co-host, John Stonestreet, president of the Colson Center. John and I are both traveling this week, so we thought we would share something special with you. We want to give you a little preview of the content that the more than 2,500 attendees were privileged to hear at this year's Colson Center National Conference. We met in May in Tennessee, and it was an incredible experience. The conference theme was You Are Here. We talked about what it means to be a Christian called to this particular time and place. And we heard from some incredible speakers, including Dr. Carl Truman, Oz Guinness, Chloe Cole, Frank Turek, Gene Twenge, and so many more about the cultural moment that we're in and how Christians can respond. Before we get to Oz Guinness, I do want to let you know that if you'd like to hear the rest of the content from this year's Colson Center National Conference, you can. If you go to colsoncenter.org/July for a gift of any amount to the Colson Center right now through August 8th, you will be granted access to all of the professionally captured and mastered video footage from the event. I highly recommend this, especially if you didn't have a chance to attend the conference. But even if you did and you want to refresh your memory, please join us again by going to colsoncenter.org/July. Okay, now you are going to hear from Oz Guinness. He was our Wilberforce Award winner this year, and deservedly so. He spoke to us at the conference about what made America great as a nation and as an idea. And then he shared his perspective about whether America is in decline or whether we're on the cusp of renewal. So please enjoy Oz Guinness.
1: As many of you know, I was born in China. And as a seven-year-old until I was 10, I was there in the Reign of Terror at the climax of the Chinese Revolution. Many years later, I was in Oxford. And one night, I had dinner with my tutor's friend, Sir Isaiah Berlin. And it turned out, as we were talking, he'd been a seven-year-old in the Russian Revolution. And I was a seven-year-old in the Chinese, the two great revolutions of the 20th century. And we would compare notes. And he was always grateful that the English-speaking world, with its love of freedom, had come to the rescue against Nazism, and especially against the Holocaust and all of that it meant to him and his family as a Jew. I can't imagine what he would think when he was comparing the United States and Britain all those years ago with the liberalism and the anti-Semitism in this country today. But this is the 250th anniversary. I've lived in Washington for four decades, heard umpteen State of the Union addresses, and always as a climax, the State of the Union is strong. And this year, of course, it's your golden age. You're tired of winning. But I challenge you, and I make this challenge as an admirer of this country, this is a year truly of celebration. Free societies are rare. Lasting free societies are rarer still, so there's no question there's a great deal to celebrate. But it also needs to be a year of reflection and self-examination, because the Republic is in a dire crisis. We haven't time to think too widely tonight, but let me just sketch in a few simple things about which people are talking. I mentioned yesterday in the pastor's session, you can see we're at the climax of two huge trends over 500 years. The one, the influence of the Bible, leading to Reformation, leading to freedom. And yet, as it runs out today, we generally have a transgressive, unprincipled freedom that is chaotic. And the other trend, the challenge over the same 400, 500, 600 years of the rising modernity in its challenge to faith, ending today with unprincipled transactional power. And you can see it not only in the left where it's obvious, but on the right too. Now, when you talk about the Republic today, and who does? I hardly know any politicians in Washington who talk publicly about the Republic. But if you think for a minute, on the one hand, there are profound alien ideas. So we have those who understand America from the perspective of the American Revolution, 1776. But large swaths of this country who understand America from the perspective of ideas coming down from the French Revolution, 1789, higher education, and many other spheres. There are ideas abroad entirely opposed to the Republic. But then again, in more ordinary circles, you can see the ignorance of what the Republic is. Make America great again, some people say. Restore the soul of America, President Biden said. Biden never said what the soul was. But have you heard many people who praise MAGA in saying, what made America great in the first place? Very few of them know. But how can you restore the Republic and make America great again unless you know what it was built to be and established to be? It was truly, with flaws, a freedom like no other. Yet today there are a few champions of it. At a time when the global menace is unbridled power. You take the shifting of the platelets, as people talk about it, the shift from the weak gods of tolerance and so on to the strong gods of blood and nationalism. You take the shift from the West to an increasing concentration on the world's greatest landmass, Eurasia, with the authoritarian Putin in the West and the totalitarian Xi Jinping in the East. Nietzsche, in the very last words that he ever wrote, says this: do you want a name for my world? This world is the will to power and nothing besides. He was attempting what he called the revaluation of all values, overturning the Jewish and Christian critique of power, and going back to the unbridled pagan view of power. And that's our world. And the only counter to it, the biblical understanding, but the best as the American Republic was set up to be. But who champions it today? I literally only know one of all the congressmen I know, a good many, and many senators, who actually speaks on it. Not many, to put it mildly. But the tragedy of all this is that the forgotten key should be one that we all know well because it's biblical. If you go back to when the church was made the official religion of Rome, 380, not Constantine, but Theodosius, you can see how the church, wittingly or otherwise, unconsciously copied Roman structures politically. How did Rome run its politics? Caesar, consuls, senators. And what did the church have for so long? Popes, cardinals, bishops. Hierarchical power based on ranking and power. And as you know, the famous saying on power, power tends to corrupt, and all power corrupts, absolute power corrupts absolutely. Who said that? A Catholic layman who loved his church, but disagreed with hierarchical power, because as he put it, it oppresses the weak, but it corrupts the powerful. And the story of the church with that sort of political structure is the story of 1,000 years of authoritarianism. Error has no rights. The Inquisition. Tyndale, who 500 years ago publishes the first New Testament translated from Greek into English, a pivotal moment in modern freedom. But as he writes, a young man in Scotland is discovered to have a piece of paper with the Lord's Prayer written in English. He's burnt to the stake because of it. And as Heine said later, it was when people start burning books that eventually they will burn bodies. The Reformation, of course, said that is Roman. Thomas Hobbes, the atheist, says, what is the church like that? It's the ghost of the Roman Empire sitting on the grave of the Roman Empire. And as you know, Calvin, Zwingli, Bullinger, Knox, Cromwell, they said, what's a more biblical way of doing politics? And as you know, in the 17th century, there's a rediscovery through the Reformation of what they called the Hebrew Republic. And was the Hebrew Republic hierarchical, based on power? No. What is it based on? Covenant. Covenant. And that notion of covenantalism is what shaped so much of the rise of modern freedom. Now we need to see that Sinai, the covenant of Sinai, is truly a singularity. There are other covenants outside the Bible, the Hittite treaties. There are covenants elsewhere in the Bible, like the covenant with Noah, the covenant with Abraham. They're different. But the Sinai covenant has distinctive uniqueness. God is a partner to the covenant. It is with the whole of the people, not just between leaders. And it covers the whole of life. And that notion, as the reformers wrestled with the notion of covenantalism, came down in very practical ways to shape their understanding of politics. A very simple thing, the consent of the governed. Where did that come from? Exodus. When the Lord proposes his covenant, he doesn't impose it, he proposes it. And three times it says in Exodus, all that the Lord says, we will do. What Michael Walzer of Princeton calls an almost democracy. The consent of the governed, mentioned in your own Declaration of Independence. But it goes back to Exodus. And the covenant, of course, is a morally binding pledge. It's not like a legal contract, narrow. No, no. It's a morally binding pledge. What many centuries later, Martin Luther King would have called a promissory note in terms of the Constitution and the Declaration. It needed to be cashed in, but it was a promise made and a promise to be kept. But not only that, you can see that the covenant has a reciprocal responsibility of everyone for everyone. Love your neighbor as yourself. You love the stranger. You were strangers in Egypt. Our Lord adds, love your enemies. There's a mutuality, a solidarity. The Jews say, every Jew responsible for every Jew. Every American citizen responsible for the Republic and for other American citizens. This is not individualism. And those ideas came down. Now in England, it failed. The Republic lasted a mere 10 years. It was the lost cause in England. But here it was the winning cause. So what was the Mayflower Compact? A covenant. What was John Winthrop speaking about on the Arbella? A covenant. Thomas Jefferson and Ben Franklin were not exactly the most devout of the framers. But they both chose incidents from Exodus and the crossing of the Red Sea as the suggested symbols of the United States. They were not accepted. John Adams says, "The Jews have done more to civilize humanity than any other race." Why? Because of those principles of covenantalism. Now, in the bicentennial in 1976, one of the most famous books was by Robert Beller from Berkeley, The Broken Covenant. And tragically, since then, Beller showed how the covenant over 200 years had slowly faded so that the collective solidarity had given way to individualism and self-interest and so on. But although the book was widely read and thought about in 1976, there has not been a single attempt to replace and re-examine the covenant in the years since then. The Republic is on its last legs, not America, the Republic. Now that, of course, does raise the question, decline or renewal? And we have immense things to add here. I would just mention two. First, we as people of the Word, people of the Scriptures, we know these principles that are the first principles that are fundamental to freedom. Carl was mentioning human dignity. We could go on down the line in terms of freedom. These things have become empty cliches in so much of America. But we know, but actually many Christians don't. I read so many Christian stuff on how to do politics, which begins with Romans 13 and Revelation 13. Now, the early church was under an imperial dictatorship, no room to move. But the American Republic, a free republic, is based on the Hebrew Republic. But why don't people explore the founding of God's nation and these magnificent first principles which should be underlying any society that wants to have a high view of human dignity and a strong view of liberty and responsibility? But let me mention the other great contribution we bring, and that is the hope of renewal. These things must not become cliches. We've got to believe in this with every fiber of our being to make them real. Too much of the great words in America, they're just empty cliches like freedom. No. Why do we believe in renewal? Have you ever thought there was no freedom in the ancient world, no renewal, because everything was a matter of fate? In your stars, the Delphic Oracle, you name it. Fate. Nothing you could do. You think our modern world, we talk of freedom, but have you ever thought there isn't a single leading atheist who believes in freedom? They're all determinists. Marx, it's economic determinism. Freud, it's psychological determinism. Dawkins, it's genetics. Sam Harris, you've gone down the line. There isn't a single leading atheist with a high view of freedom, because of determinism. Where does a high view come from? The Scriptures, made in the image of God. God treats us as free and responsible, and the grounds of freedom are in the Bible, and we who are Jews and Christians should be the great champions of these things today. Now that means, in terms of renewal, a very simple but profound thing. If you take the secular view of history, under the sun only, all you have is the pairing of decline and fall. So, nations, like individuals, we're born, we grow, we flourish, we mature, we decline, we die. No question. Nations rise, flourish, decline, and fall. And Neil Ferguson says to all you Americans who believe in exceptionalism, the real exceptionalism in history would be a nation that didn't consider itself exceptional in its time. Great book coming out this year on the revolution, the greatest nation in the history of mankind. The greatest nation so far. The Romans thought that. The Spanish thought that. The British thought that. If you stop the clock in 1897, say at Queen Victoria's 60th, Britannia ruled the waves. A quarter of the world was under the Queen Empress. But Kipling, Rudyard Kipling, had the good sense to write that same weekend in the London Times a famous poem, recessional, with a recurring line, "Lest we forget." But why is it that we as followers of Jesus, and our fellow Jews too, why is it that we don't believe in that automatic ironclad decline and fall? The answer is that's not the biblical pairing. The biblical pairing, and this is what gives us hope, is not decline and fall, but exile and return. Yes, if we leave the way of the Lord, there are personal, social, national consequences. Adam and Eve are east of Eden. Cain was a wanderer on the earth. Israel was captive in Babylon. And the church, as we know, time after time, has become declining and corrupt and a shame. And much of American church is today. We bring shame on the name of the Lord. Even those of us, I am an unashamed evangelical. Although evangelicalism in America today is toxic and not something that brings the good news of the Lord to this country. But exile is not the last word. Now, ironically, you remember, what was the passage they gave the president to read? 2 Chronicles 7. And that's the only one a lot of people refer to. But if you know 2 Chronicles 7, if my people, and so on, Solomon didn't do it. He was quoting the words of the Lord, yes, he didn't do it. He flouted all the kings were warned not to do in terms of wives and weaponry and resorting back to Egypt. And if you read the books carefully, as the rabbis point out, the end of Solomon's reign has the same words used of captivity under Egypt. He had become a Hebrew pharaoh with slavery of the foreigners and conscripts of his own people. And in his son's reign, because of that, the kingdom was divided forever. Solomon did not do it. He spent twice as long building his own temple and his own palace as he did the temple. Monumentalism is never the secret to lasting freedom. What they should have done is go back to Moses and then trace the story all the way through, even to the final Hebrew prophet, Malachi. And there you have it much clearer. If you return to me, says the Lord, I will return to you and restore your fortunes. And you think of the story of the church. Desperate times, but then revival. Awakening, return to the Lord. As G.K. Chesterton put it so memorably once, 6 times the church has gone to the dogs. And in each case, it was the dog that died. Revival, revival. And who are the people who have the secrets of the word of the Lord and the treasures of the gospel who can be the champions of a better way today? Shame on us if at such an hour we are only complaining about the darkness or outraged by the horrendous things that are happening. We should be. But we should also be the champions of a better way forward.
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0: have visitors to the house now and again, but it's nice to live in a home of shalom,
1: yes,
0: God's peace, and you feel it, and that's something to aim at. And today's guest is going to help us to better understand that. It's good to think that through before the chaos happens.
1: Yes.
0: That way we won't react in a way that would be unpleasing or displeasing to the Lord. So stick with us. This is going to be a great discussion on bringing that kind of peace to your home and allowing your kids to experience it as well.
1: Mm-hmm. Yeah, and Jessica Smart is an author and mom of three. She's written a really remarkable book for parents. It's called Come On Home, A Grace-Filled Guide to Raising a Family Who Loves and Likes Each Other.
0: Okay, that's it right there.
1: It's a great
0: likes title. Each other.
1: Yeah, and you can learn more about Jessica and this book at our website.
0: Okay, really? A family that loves and likes each other? Jessica, is that possible?
2: I mean, that's the goal, right? That's what we're going
0: to. That is the goal.
2: Yeah.
0: It's a good goal.
2: Yes. I feel like I was the recipient of this. My grandmother did an amazing job of just raising. I'm closer to my cousins than probably some people are to their siblings. And then my immediate family, we live on a family compound. Farm compound, you can call it what you want.
0: We like the word farm.
2: Yes, yes.
0: Compound sounds a little restrictive.
2: It's a little weird. You're right, yes. But my parents live there, and my two sisters, we've got 10 grandkids running around, lots of cats and dogs and horses, and it really is a very special and unusual thing. A lot of people are like, you guys like each other that much that you're there all the time? And it's not that there's not conflict. There certainly is. But there is this deep sense of we like being together. And as you were saying, Jim, that it's a safe place. The world right now is so crazy. And just the culture that we're raising kids in, it's just such a gift for them to have that soft place to land. Mm.
0: You know, not everyone can do that. I get it. You know, there's people that live in cities and, you know, suburbs. And sounds like a really unique environment. You know, your grandmother, I want to dig in a little bit more because your grandmother's story is certainly an interesting one. But she lived in a double-wide trailer, right?
2: Exactly. In earthly terms, she had nothing. She died and had very little money. She was a bookkeeper for their family horse farm, but she died with a legacy.
0: Yeah.
2: And so many of us, her grandkids and then great-grandkids, know Jesus because of her and what she did. And we knew that she loved us. Family was the most important thing to her. So I have that role model, and my mom was that too. Yeah, it is just such a gift we can give our kids.
0: So the kids grew up, your mom and siblings, right, from that household. But your grandma said something to you and to the other grandkids all the time, which was the title of the book, Come On Home, right? How did she stress that to you guys?
2: Yeah, my mom, actually.
0: Was that your mom?
2: Yes, my mom. And that was just a phrase that she would often throw out, you know, if life was hard or you had a lot you were dealing with, just come on home and we'll figure it out. Come on home. And that has just been kind of the theme of our childhood, is that home is that safe place, that you're accepted, you're loved. The world out there might be throwing nonsense at you, but come on home and we'll figure it out. And so that's what I'm seeking to model to my own kids,
0: too. What a great legacy again. Yeah. I mean, what a beautiful attitude. Come on home, we'll figure out what we can do together. I love that. Mm-hmm. I'm going to start using that with my boys because they're in that place right now in their 20s where we need those conversations from time to time. Oh, come on home and we'll talk about it, right? Mm-hmm. I like that. Speaking of that, when your kids were a little smaller, things were maybe chaotic, more chaotic then. That tends to be the case with smaller kids. Moms tend to feel that burnout. But you hit a point, you're doing vacation Bible school, you're doing all these things. Maybe in many ways, like so many moms, you're trying to find that worth in being the best mom you could be, the best wife you could be, and you're really busy doing all these activities. But what happened in that case for you when you hit the wall?
2: Well, I think moms today feel this pressure to do so many things in so many different arenas.
0: Yeah.
2: You know, we have to work out and our houses have to be great and we have to be volunteering and doing all the stuff. And we can't. And when I look at my mom and my grandmother, what they did was home. And they were able to do that well. And certainly there's nothing wrong with having hobbies or interests or working out. But I, at that point that you were referencing, was just so many things on my plate while I'm raising little kids, while I'm, you know, nursing a baby. My son had severe life-threatening allergies and I'm trying to feed him and keep him alive and taking all these volunteer roles. And

0: So it was just a complete state of burnout. And I think my point and what I've slowly learned is, you know, there's that analogy of putting in the big rocks first. You can fit everything in if you put the big rocks in first. And I literally have a piece of paper in my office that says, here are the big rocks. Love the Lord. Be a good daughter. Raise your kids. Be a good wife. Spend time with God. Keep my body healthy. Those are the big rocks. And then the smaller rocks are all of those other bonuses that I can fit in if I have the margin and the bandwidth. And so my clarion call, I hope, to moms is that all these things we're putting on ourselves, especially the young moms. When you are a young mom, sometimes it is all you can do to just raise babies. And it feels like such a long period of time, but it is not. You know, we have the rest of our lives to do those big dreams and do the traveling and whatever. It's just such a short period of time that we have little ones in the home.
1: So what was that, I guess, revelation that caught your attention? Because I would think every mom listening that's taxed to the max is going, yeah, but what do I do to wind it down a little bit?
0: For sure.
1: That's the secret. So what page number is that on in your book?
0: Right,
1: now,
0: exactly.
1: But what is that? What is that thing? So moms are listening and going, yeah, I'm right there now. What do they do?
0: I stumbled on the book Essentialism, which is not a Christian book per se, but his main point is strip your life down to what only you can do. There's a limit to what you can do, which seems like it should be obvious, but it's not to us. So he made a list of all the things you were doing, and then what can only you do on that list? What is essential to your list?
1: Yeah.
0: So I
1: think
0: just,
1: even that definition could be hard. I mean, because I can do a lot, but that's not the point. It's not how much can you do. It's what is healthy to do.
0: Yes.
1: And then what can you do at that time to concentrate on those things that continue to make you healthy?
0: But as I said again, and you guys can probably testify to this, that period when you have kids in the home is really actually pretty short. It feels so long.
1: Yeah.
0: What do they say? It's the longest days and the shortest years of your life.
1: Right.
0: It feels that way, but it's over in a blink. And I'm now at that midway point. I have two teenage sons and then an 11-year-old daughter, and I can see it.
1: Yeah.
0: The window is closing.
1: It's coming.
0: Yes. So I feel this now. I understand what I didn't in those early years, which was I will have time to do the rest of those things.
1: Yeah.
0: Right now, my purpose is with my children. And you spoke about my grandmother and strong families. That's the theme of this book, is building strong families. I basically just did a ton of research. I interviewed people. I did book research. What are the common themes of those awesome families? Like, we all know those families that are just, you know, amazing. And I kind of boiled it down. We can unpack it as we go on. But one of the points is, and this was just my research, that strong families have one person, at least one person, that has made the family their highest priority. And I saw that to be true in my own family as well. A lot of people said to my mom, like, you should get out more. You should have hobbies. You should have friends. And I kind of look back now, she's got this wonderful life with her grandkids and her daughters on the same lane, I think, which again, to your point, is not everyone. But I think it worked out for her in the end.
1: Yeah.
0: You know, maybe she should have had other stuff. But this was a theme I saw, that one person saying, the family is important. This is going to be my thing that I'm going to do. And that was my mother.
1: Yeah.
0: My dad was...
1: But you're making choices in that. And I think, you know, the one thing that all of us get trapped in is we, you know, get a certain identity, a certain comfort from the things we accomplish, the things we do.
0: Yes.
1: It gives us a sense that we're a good person, that we're doing the right things. And I think for a lot of women, that's very important, especially... You know, if they're working at home, let's call it that. It is a big job, but they're at home and husband's going off and doing, you know, his work, and he comes home at whatever time in the evening. And, you know, you can feel like I'm not as significant as people around me.
0: Yes, and I can't speak to what the Lord's calling is for everyone. That's what's so cool, is he's uniquely gifted us and put us in homes and passions and all of those things. But I do think, I was talking to a friend, literally what you're saying, Jim, she kind of is like, I'm not doing enough. I have four kids, but I'm not involved in it. I'm not doing anything of importance. And I kind of pitched to her, like, aren't so many ministries out there and organizations simply filling in gaps of where the family didn't do what I believe God created it to do? Not all ministries, but so many are stepping in where family didn't do what God created it to do. And so when we do family well, and of course there's no formula, it's not a vending machine, but when we invest in our kids, we build healthy people that can go out into right. the world and give and serve, and they're not crippled by trauma. I mean, I'm sure my kids will have some counseling, but maybe just not as much as they might have otherwise. So to do that right is a huge, significant purpose.
1: Yeah.
0: To equip children to go out in the world healthy. I'm able to do so much because someone took the time to give me a healthy childhood.
1: Well, that's all buttressed by the research. I mean, there's exactly. a new report I read this morning of some research that came out that said a child will do far better in every category if they're coming from biological mom and dad loving home. I mean, they are doing so much better, finishing school, they're not doing drugs, that kind of thing. They're not doing at-risk behavior at the same rate as their peers who have more home struggles. That's a good goal. Mm-hmm. And I so appreciate the emphasis that you're putting on this.
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1: Jessica, you dedicate a whole chapter in your book to time, and I totally agree with that. I mean, that's kind of one of those big rocks you were talking about, right? But speak to that idea of dedicating time, recognizing that time. You've kind of touched on it, but I want to go a little deeper with the fragility of that. You look up, and it's over.
0: It is overwhelming. And I don't want to cast a bunch of guilt on parents as like, here's one more thing you need to do.
1: Oh, I do. No, I'm kidding.
0: Yes, exactly. But all good relationships take time. And some of that time is just boredom time. You know, I think about before iPhones were invented and we went on car trips and you were just together. Like, what did we even do? We just sat and talked and played dumb games. And that's where true friendship is forged, in those moments. So a family needs time to develop itself, to develop relationships. And I think one of the big enemies of that, to be perfectly frank, is sports. The other, of course, is technology and phones. But
1: that sports analogy was a good one. You had your two boys going separate directions, right?
0: Exactly. And I look back, it's fine. I mean, you know, sports in general are great for kids. There's tons of research about that. And we do have our teen boys playing sports. I think especially our kids homeschool. And so as they get into the teen years, having that outlet is important, but it's starting earlier and earlier where parents are, you know, opting in, spending so much money and every weekend away playing these tournaments that I think surely there are kids good enough in your own town to be playing. You don't need to be driving 4 hours away, but this is the culture, and not only within the, you know, outside culture, but in the church, it's very common. And I think it's quite detrimental to families. And
1: so how do you process that? I mean, this is a good example. Thankfully, our boys didn't do that, so we didn't have that struggle. But for those families like yours, where you have two boys in soccer or whatever it might be, but they're going literally different directions, is what you described. And your husband took one of your boys and you took the other boy, and you'd go off on, you know, these excursions in different directions. How does a family say, okay, we want to pull this in a bit? The kids may be disappointed. they also may be elated.
0: They were. That's the crazy thing.
1: Yeah. So how do you manage that practically?
0: Well, there's no, you know, one size fits all. And God is so good and gives wisdom to us when we ask. He promises that. And we've never seen him not show up and give us direction.
1: Yeah.
0: But I talk in the book about different questions to kind of process this. So the interest question is like, does your kid actually really want to do this thing? Because like you said, we realized our kids got cut at one point and one kid broke a bone. They were not even that devastated.
1: Yeah.
0: We thought this is going to be, they're going to be so upset. They were like, oh well, season's over. So really thinking through like, is my kid into this or is it just me thinking they should quote unquote do this? And I think we have to ask ourselves as parents a tough question and say, am I getting something out of this? Is it fun for me to see my kid be successful? Because that's maybe never a guiding principle to make a decision on is what it's giving me as a parent.
1: That's probably your first check.
0: Exactly.
1: Should be. Your first flag should be.
0: But it's fun to see your kids successful and everybody tell you, you know, oh, they're so great, even if it's not, they're nine and, you know, whatever. But two other questions real quick to ask yourselves is the mealtime question. You know, is this activity allowing us to live out our values for family meals, whatever those are, or is it interfering with that? Because meals have been shown over and over to be so important. And then the second question is the whole family. I've seen also that some of the younger siblings or older get kind of dragged along as they're watching a different successful sibling go on their little adventures. And that's, again, not helpful for the family. So looking and saying, yeah, it may be great for this kid. And we've made several decisions where it was like, this particular kid may have really thrived. But there's more here to the story, bud. But isn't that an important life lesson, right? If we're raising kids that think the whole family is about them, they're not going to make terrific husbands or wives later on, right?
1: That's a good point.
0: Part of it is learning the whole family works together cohesively. Mm. Yeah. So those are just some questions to talk through about sports or whatever the activity is. It doesn't need to be sports.
2: Mm. Yeah. Now, Jessica, earlier you mentioned in the book that your son is somewhat of a unicorn in that he doesn't have a phone or didn't have a phone at age 15. And that's great for you, but somebody's thinking, well, my kids have phones. So how do we manage this? How do I take care of this?
0: Yeah, I would say two things. Number one, I have a fancy parenting philosophical phrase called back the bus up. And that means it is never too late. So they may have phones, but they don't need to keep having them. And I think parents just need to be encouraged that if there's something off in the family, you can come to your child, you are the parent, and you can say, I made a mistake here. I realized that I did something and we are going to right the situation. And that is so hard. But if there's a parent listening right now that has allowed something, particularly a technology into the home that they don't feel good about, they, through the Holy Spirit's strength, they can back that bus up and make changes in the family. So that's number one. Number two is, if you're on the fence about bringing a technology into the home, please wait as long as you can. There is so much data to wait as long as you possibly can. And to your point, when I wrote this, my son was 15. He's now 16, almost 17, and he's driving. And we did get him a phone. And I drove home from the Verizon store thinking his childhood is over. This is so sad. I'm giving him this stinking phone and, you know, things are going to be all. But you know what was really cool? It really wasn't. He had been up to that point. We had built his character in such a way that the phone really just revealed what was already there. And we'd spent a lot of time emphasizing things that we felt were important. Boredom, relationships, real life, discipline, faith. And by the way, the phone is super stripped down. It's like basically a calculator that can call people and get directions. No social media and all that. But it didn't really change him because we had spent 16 years forming that character.
1: That's good.
0: That was encouraging to me. But again, that proves, I think, wait as long as you possibly can. And I think parents are asking the wrong questions. They're saying, when can I give the phone? That's wrong. Instead, think, what traits does this child need? And I need to get those first. And I'm not giving any technology until I see these traits. And by the way, a lot of these things are not things that 9, 10, 11, 12-year-old kids are going to have by definition. I hate my phone. It is very hard for me, you know? So if I, as a grown adult, am struggling with it, how do we expect children to have self-control? we're not doing our job, I would say, as the gatekeepers by these things. Yes.
1: You did have that revelation that as mom, you were kind of connected to the phone perhaps a little too much. What did that look like? And then you realized you're kind of modeling.
0: Well, being a mom is boring, okay?
2: Oh.
0: So the phone gives you a distraction, and especially
1: if you're
0: tired.
1: It's an engagement tool.
0: Exactly.
1: Yeah.
0: And I felt bad about it, but it was like I was just checking to, again, you know, back to your earlier point, to looking for self-worth and identity in other places, because you're not getting it in your home. You're taking care of people and you're giving all the time, and it's hard and it's boring. So the phone offers a temporary outlet, but through God's grace and a really cool app that I found, I have been able to kind of strip it down. And it's, again, it's not fun, right? Being in the moment isn't always fun, but that is where real life is. And I think the phone numbs things and makes you just check out, but that's not really satisfying. Yeah. Really, what's satisfying is being present with whoever is in front of you.
1: Right.
0: So being authentic in, if I'm going to set up all these rules for our family, I can't be hooked on my device. Like, authenticity is so important throughout all of these things. If I'm asking you to forgive, if I'm asking you to show grace, if I'm asking you to be self-disciplined, are you seeing me work through those things? So I was amused the other day to see my son had chucked his phone in my closet. And I realized he was doing schoolwork, and he's like, I just had to get it out of there. I just chucked it. But he's seen me, like, lock the phone up and put it. So that was kind of a cool.
1: Yeah, totally.
0: And again,
1: that's
0: they're
1: really
0: not
1: good.
0: Those are not always parenting wins every day, every hour in our home. But it was a cool, like, he'd seen that modeled. But yeah, it's a fight we cannot get. I think it's the most important thing facing families right now is technology.
1: I agree.
0: I absolutely do.
1: You also have a chapter dedicated to making memories, which I think is really good. And again, you know, that's something you can find in a variety of ways. We did it through camping and making memories through camping. And the boys now, you know, they're in their 20s saying, those are the best family memories that we have, or were those camping experiences where everything went wrong. And it was hilarious, and thankfully nothing caught on fire, but it got close. Mm. So what were those making memory things that you did?
0: Yeah, we've done some camping too. That's what's cool is, like, each family gets to choose your own adventure. And so one thing I say to families is to choose some core values, because I have my first book is Memory Making Mom. So many ideas. No one could ever do all of those ideas. Right? You can't do all of them that you see out there on Pinterest or Instagram or whatever, but choose what's important to you. And so obviously to your family, camping was one, and to us, nature is one, and music. And so I kind of give suggestions of core values. And then out of those values, that'll tell you what traditions are worth embracing. There's a lot of things we say no to because we just can't, but we know what our core values are. My husband and I now are 45, 46, and we're kind of doing some financial planning at this stage. And what's interesting is your financial planning is a reflection of your values as a family. And we've kind of come to the determination that we could be saving every scrap that we're making, but a value of ours is making memories. And I'm looking at this beautiful picture in the studio of mountains. National parks are something that's been really cool to our family. So it's a little bit of a risk, but we're deciding instead of taking this money and investing it, you know, in the stock market, we're investing it in our family, and we're going to plan a couple more trips to go see some cool parks.
1: Yeah.
0: But again, that's a use of resources that could be going elsewhere, but we're believing that we're planting something there.
1: Yeah.
0: That we're doing something important.
1: Which is good. That's, again, that's assessing the scene and making those decisions based on what you need to do as a family. And that's kind of the theme of the whole book. And you've done such a beautiful job today talking about that. Let's come back next time, if you're willing.
0: Absolutely.
1: And keep the conversation going, and we'll give more tips and ideas to folks listening, moms particularly, on, again, what a great title, Come On Home, A Grace-Filled Guide to Raising a Family Who Loves, and parenthetically, likes each other. That's a great title, and this content has been terrific. So thanks for being with us.
0: Thanks so much.
1: And let me turn to you, the listener and viewer, and ask you to support the ministry at Focus on the Family. I mean, this is how we get it done. Great book, just chock full of ideas on how to make memories, how to really prioritize your family so that you have a predictive outcome, that you raise kids that are going to be good, strong, believing adults. And Jessica mentioned right there at the end the importance of the foundation of faith in Christ being at the core. We certainly believe that, and we want you to have that relationship. If you don't have that relationship, get in touch with us and we'll talk to you about that, and John will give those details in a minute. But again, if you're feeling your family's a bit knotted up and we're not going in the right direction, get in touch with us. We have counselors, we have Jessica's great book, Make a Gift of Any Amount. We'll send it to you as our way of saying thank you. It's all right there.
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0: And I think God really showed me ways that I was tearing down my own house. And I think it starts a lot of times with a marriage and just allowing seeds of discontentment or, you know, just being distant or whatever to tear down the house on your own. It's, I think the biggest threat to families comes not from the outside, but maybe from the inside.
2: 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I'm John Fuller, and we're glad you're here.
1: Yeah, we had a great conversation last time, things about being that memory-making mom and how to concentrate on that. Probably the biggest thing is how to prioritize your life so you're spending time on the right things. And Jessica gave us a good analogy of what are the big boulders in our life that we need to think about. 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
2: Mm-hmm. 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And you can learn more at our website.
1: Jessica, welcome back.
0: Thanks for having me.
1: Yeah, this is good. It was so fun yesterday. You know, I was thinking about our boys, and I think it'd be shaped into a good question for you here right off the bat. You know, sometimes when they're younger, our kids, you know, they're at each other a little bit. And having two boys, I know you have two boys and a girl, but the two boys for us, I mean, I remember one day they were wrestling down in the basement, and Troy came up, and he looked a little like he was in trouble. And I'm like, what's up? And he showed me his fist, and he said, I punched Trent, and he had his tooth in his embedded in his knuckle. And I was like, wow, you really whacked him. And I am happy to say they are best of buddies now. Yeah. But, you know, it was a moment that I think Troy probably had to set his boundaries with Trent, who was always taunting him. But speak to that idea that, you know, some your kids aren't always going to get along, but the goal, the long arc is that, you know what, they're going to like each other. I like that.
0: Well, I love that story because I think that kind of sums it up. When we were growing up, my mom always said, your siblings are going to be your best friends. And we were like, these people? Like, right. You are wrong. Maybe that was true for you. Yeah. But it has, as I mentioned yesterday, we live on a family farm with my two sisters and my brother is nearby. We have become each other's best friends. And so I think her language around it helped a lot because we were constantly told, these people are going to be your best friends. And she had this other phrase she would always say, if you can't love your family, then you can't love anyone else. And God calls us, these are the people God calls us to love and invest in. So I think messaging is important. But what you're saying is really a big deal. I think as parents, we're tempted to just like ignore it or give them technology or just go away. Like we don't want to deal with it. But the way that they treat one another is so important.
1: Yeah.
0: You know, that can make an impact on who these kids are becoming. So there's no secret sauce, right?
1: Right.
0: If I had it, I would have $1 million. But some things that have worked for us, I think, at certain points, sitting down with the kids and sort of saying, this is your most important job right now. This is your calling, is to love your siblings. And there's usually always kind of the dynamic in the family of like the two that don't get along. And they switch. I think they like tag team and then tap someone else out when they're getting along.
1: No, I know, yeah. The picture, yeah.
0: But sort of phrasing it as like, this is the job God has given you, is to love this brother, to love this sister. And then as parents, to put your money where your mouth is and really create systems in the home that are going to reinforce that. So, you know, it is hard to enact discipline. But I say to my kids, if you're not going to treat each other nicely, you're not going to live this happy, wonderful life and go have this, you know, plush social schedule where I'm going to cart you all over if you're kind of a jerk in the home,
1: right?
0: We're going to fix this. Like, you can't deal with each other nicely. Things are going to change.
1: Yeah.
0: And so on the positive side, people might call it bribing. I don't, but incentivizing your kids. So, you know, I talk about, I had two kids that had kind of been in a long story of not loving each other well, is what I'll say. And I told them if they played Monopoly for 2 hours and the winner was a good winner and the loser was a good loser and they didn't get any fights, that I would take them to Chick-fil-A afterwards. And honestly, like, that helped.
1: It worked, exactly.
0: You know, I as an adult use motivation in different ways. And so kind of giving them a little carrot of like, you know, I see you. I know this is going to be a tough job, but here's your reward. So that's just maybe one.
1: Now, did you really sit for 2 hours and watch them play Monopoly?
0: No, I was in the other room.
1: Okay, you just needed the outcome.
0: Right, yeah. I mean, I was overhearing what was happening. But
1: that'd be even better. Let each of them vote on the other's attitude.
0: Oh, I don't know about that. That wouldn't have worked in my own house. Yeah, I did hear what was happening, so yeah. I could have assessed. But
1: you know, I was just going to say, some of this is just practical common sense stuff, right?
0: Mm-hmm.
1: And that's what your book is so replete with, and I love it. You also mentioned the book about memory making. We covered that last time, but you say it's important to create a strong family identity. I love that. I don't know that we did that well. I mean, we were Christians, are Christians, and we talked about those spiritual things. But I don't think we ever wrote down a mission statement. You know, what is our family about? We talked about it, you know, what we want to be about in terms of loving each other and treating each other with respect and loving God and loving each other in the home and outside the home, our neighbors. How did you do that? And what did you write down?
0: Well, yeah, I don't know that you need to have a big giant meeting and flip. That might be exciting to some people.
1: Yeah.
0: Honestly, it is not to my husband. He doesn't love meetings. I love meetings. I think they're great. But
1: so first you have to negotiate that.
0: Exactly, right. So you can certainly lay out a mission statement, and I kind of talk through that with values. But I think more it's about creating a shared family culture, and you can do that through stories, which, you know, I know some people are great at telling stories and some aren't, but just kind of having these things of retelling, like the day you were born, and here's a story about your grandfather, and you know, shared language of things we love together. And I talk in the book also about recipes, which is kind of like, feels like a silly one, but it's really not, because you guys probably have family recipes that mean something. And so passing that down, it's a good just reminder as parents to have those conversations. We get in our own heads and we're busy with our own stuff. But that's what I'm all about, is just small things that make a big impact.
1: Let me ask you, Jessica, you also write in the book about creating a nest. That sounds self-described, but what do you mean by it?
0: Yes. And I don't want to put pressure on people of like, okay, now you're telling me another thing I have to do. Because really it's about love. My grandmother, as we mentioned yesterday, her house was a double wide trailer and it was quite cluttered. And she did not have a lot of money, but we loved it because we were welcome there. And it meant something, because she would give us canned peaches from Sam's Club. And, you know, we gathered around her big old table. And so it's about creating an environment more than curating this certain atmosphere,
1: right.
0: Which can actually sometimes alienate people. But I think just saying, how can I serve my people well? And I do think there's a time and a place to declutter and clean up, and that does serve our families well. If you're listening to this and you have little kids and you're just trying to stay alive, this is maybe not your season to create a nest
1: like this.
0: Just
1: stay alive.
0: Yeah, just stay alive. You're doing the right thing. But what my point is when you get a little bit of extra margin in your life, invest it in your home. And that can look a lot of different ways, right? Maybe you're a baker. Maybe you're crafty. Maybe you're a decorator.
1: A crafty. I like this. I've never heard that. The crafty. Yes. Are you a crafty?
0: I am not. And that's the thing. I did, right? That wasn't my gift. But I just want to, like, I guess, encourage moms to use their giftings on their family. And to our previous conversation, the culture today is encouraging us to go make a big name elsewhere. But what would it look like if you poured your gifts into your home and got excited about your own home? And again, it's so exciting because it can look different for all of us. I outline in the book general principles like beauty and order, which I believe are gifts from God. So there's usually common themes, but you know, my mom's house was very inviting. It looks different from mine, looks different from my mother-in-law's. But just wanting to encourage parents to pour their energies, particularly women, in the home.
1: You know, one of the difficulties there, and you know, I can just see this in the extended relationships that I have. You go to a dinner party or something like that. There can be, for a woman, and men too, but we're talking about moms and wives, this unhealthy kind of comparison that occurs. And it's hard to say where that line is, you know? So you're the busy mom, and maybe you're out of the little stage. So, you know, you've got a little time to keep the home a little more organized, or kids aren't on the scene yet. You can keep things organized. When is it too much? I mean, I've gone into some homes. They look like, wow, this should be in a magazine. Mm-hmm. Every detail, every napkin is in the right place. Every, you know what I'm saying? Well, and you're going, how much time did everybody spend on the house? And
0: but it's like anything else, isn't it? It's about the heart and it's about the motivation. And I think of my mom, who has a beautiful home. And this summer we had an event. It was supposed to be a concert outside, and it started suddenly raining and thunderstorming. And she allowed 50 to 60 people to tramps in her living room to move the concert to an immediate house concert. And I saw kind of in her face of like, okay, this is going to be a lot. But because her motivation is to serve people, she was able to use her home for people and not for herself. And so I think just doing a heart check, but I agree with you, it is a hard thing. My point here is just to serve our families. Not everyone in the world has to like your house, as long as your family does.
1: Well, and you got to be comfortable with that.
0: Comfortable.
1: That's the point.
0: Exactly.
1: And maybe that's the line, when you're always feeling you got to do more to make them comfortable.
0: Mm-hmm.
1: Yeah, maybe you're over the line.
0: Mm-hmm. Yes, exactly.
2: Yeah, it makes me think of some of the questions you asked last time about sports involvement and things like that. What good questions to ask when you're seeing things maybe taking precedence over people.
0: Mm-hmm.
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1: Jessica, you dedicate a portion of your book to creating boundaries in family. You call it loving authority. That's a good way to put it. What does that look like in your home?
0: So loving authority, what we're sort of going at is not so much that they love it, but loving as an adjective, like you're, as a parent, trying to convey an authority that is loving. So it's kind of like two ends of the spectrum, but not really. And this can be a little bit countercultural. You know, we kind of have like a gentle parenting moment, and there are certainly some good techniques from that. But there's just so much research, and I felt it in my own life too, that what kids really need is authority. They crave it. God made
1: boundaries.
0: Us. Yeah. Boundaries, exactly. But you can't simply have rules and boundaries. That's a cold home, and right. Many of us have been raised in that. That's not life-giving. You can't have all love, but you can't have all authority, you know, and not that spirit of you are loved, but here is the line, and don't go past it.
1: Right.
0: And I feel like my parents modeled that really well. Oh. They didn't dole out punishments, you know, needlessly. It was just kind of like they expected the best of us, and we wanted to be who they thought we were. My dad particularly embodied that. He just really believes in all of his kids. And so you wanted to be what they thought you were. But also, you knew when push came to shove, there was someone at the helm. There was someone directing this ship. There was someone home. And that's very comforting to kids. So, yeah, loving authority. In my research, I landed on this phrase called elephant parenting. You know, we have the tiger moms, which is like the rah-rah, aggressive, you know, go
1: defense.
0: fight. Right.
1: Defend their child at all costs.
0: Yes, exactly. And then, you know, you have the helicopter parent. Nobody wants to be the helicopter parent. And so evidently this concept of elephant parenting is because I guess in nature, elephants are very nurturing, but obviously very strong. And so I kind of joke that that's what we're going for, is just creating this environment where it's a loving authority. And certainly easier said than done, but that's our goal. And as I have difficult times with different kids, the Lord has brought a phrase to my mind over and over, which is love hard, discipline hard. In the stages when things are just stressful and you're not really sure, to both discipline really well, but also to really love them well. Take them out to breakfast, give them a back scratch, spend time with them so that they know my mom and dad really love me, but also they're paying attention. You know, They're not gonna let me slide out of here.
2: Yeah. Jessica, how do you elephant parent a cactus? I'm thinking about as kids get older.
1: Elephant parent a cactus.
2: As they get older, they just, you know, they get all feelings
1: prickly,
2: bent out of shape, and you can't talk to them. They want to eye roll you to death. So what does it look like to be the elephant parent as they get older?
0: I think that, I mean, yeah, that is $1 million question. I think it's so important for us to be the adult in the room and to guard our feelings and to not get our sense of security from how our kids are relating to us. We're not in it to be friends. You know, there's a bigger picture. There's a perspective. There's a long term. And how many of us either were or know stories of kids that just were difficult for a couple years and then they come around. You know, and my mom just did such a good job of loving the kids in her life through different seasons. I think she just had a long-term perspective. It was like, you and I, we're going to be here forever. I'm going to love you forever. You can be a little bit weird right now, be a cactus, but I'm here. I'm not going anywhere. And so there's just this deep, I think that unrattles children. You know, it's deeply settling, and you just can't evaluate what you're seeing, you know, without taking into account what's happening under the roots of the cactus, I guess.
1: Yeah, and I think to peel that back a little bit on the parenting side, what's going on in you where you need that perfection out of your child?
0: Yeah.
1: and the damage that's going to be done expecting perfection, because guess what? You're not perfect either. Mm-hmm. That's the whole point of the spiritual battle in this life, right? Mm-hmm. That's why we're all sinners saved by grace.
0: And it comes back to, what is our goal? And this is terribly convicting to me, but is my goal to curate this wonderful family so that it looks good? Or am I just trying to be faithful to what God has called me to do? And if you're trying to be faithful, that simplifies things, because you can accomplish that.
1: Yeah.
0: You know, there's not a, you can't control your kids' behavior, but you can control if you submit your life to the Lord and just try to be obedient. And I think that's what my mom and my grandmother modeled so well throughout the years.
1: No, and it's so good. Mm-hmm. You know, Jessica, that raises a point. We've been working with Katie Faust, and she's got a great little ministry called Them Before Us. And the theme in there is a real general principle when you look at culture today. And that is, there was a time when adults sacrificed for children. And now, as a culture, we're kind of asking children to sacrifice for adults, whether it's broken marriages and kids ending up in foster care, or, you know, the whole LGBTQ thing and children adopted into, either purposefully adopted into, homes with no dad or no mom. And we're just, as a culture, losing our way to say, let's put children first ahead of us rather than adults being selfish. And I think that's really at the core of the whole culture, and trying to figure out, how do we do this, and how do we, like your grandmother, how do you say, okay, I may not have the perfect marriage, and it may not be even a healthy marriage, but I'm going to fight for staying together, making the improvements I can make, really for the sake of the children and the grandchildren. That's a noble goal. Now, we're not talking about if you're in an abusive situation, you got to get to safety and those things. But we're talking about, you know, just the apathetic marriage. Think of the kids and the grandkids. And, you know, in there, God will be present for you and with you. And aim to do better. And that's your goal, is to do those things where you can hopefully have a good marriage, something that you're excited about, right?
0: Yeah, and so many of these issues that we're talking about are about perspective and doing something today that's not paying off today, but paying off later. And I talk in the book about planting a tree, which seems like a colossal waste of time in some ways, because you're not going to eat that fruit for years and years and years. But so many of these women that I have seen in my life were planting fruit for years and generations down the road. I heard just such a cool story recently. I don't know if you guys follow Forrest Frank, but, you know, he's this Christian musician who has exploded not only the Christian music scene, but the non-Christian, and is really kind of reaching this new generation. But I heard a clip of a conversation with his grandfather and him, and his grandfather just said, "We've been praying for you for years and years, and it's so cool that you're the one God is using to reach this generation." And Forrest spent years not walking with the Lord, and so it was such a cool reminder to hear, like, this grandfather had been praying for him years and years and years, and now the fruit. And so we have no idea who we are raising.
1: Well,
0: we have no
1: true.
0: Idea who we're raising and how they're going to impact the culture. So the small decisions that are difficult now may be growing fruit that we have absolutely no concept what it is. And that's energizing to me as a mom.
1: These are good pow punches right at the end here, because I wanted to end with your mom's story of her ability to forgive, which you noted in the book, and what an impression that made on you.
0: Yes, we mentioned yesterday just common themes that I saw in strong families, one being they have someone who has made the family their highest priority, two being, which we spoke about, that they not only love but like each other, three being that there's a loving authority in the home, and then the last one is that I think strong families forgive, because, you know, I say you can take all the vacations you want, you can do all the traditions, but if there's this latent rumbling of bitterness, that's very hard to unseed, and it will eventually become evident. And so my mom has just done such a good job of retaining grace in her heart and in the home. And that is easy to say, but so hard to do, because it means that you are forgiving people for doing things that are wrong. But if you don't have that in the home, I don't think any of the rest of it is even going to make a dent. You know, if there's not a culture of you're forgiven, and we love you, and you and I are going to be in this for a really long time together. So big picture, Like, we're going to let whatever this is go. And again, we live on a family farm, so we have issues, right? Whenever people are together, there's going to be stuff. But my mom would just often say, Jesus has forgiven me so much, I don't want to hold on to any bitterness. And, you know, I remind myself, if she can forgive, of course I can. If Corrie ten Boom, you know, we've heard her story. If she's able to forgive, surely we can for some of these, you know, petty or maybe not petty infractions within the home. But I do think grace and forgiveness is the foundation.
1: Well, it sets a great aroma. Yeah, I mean, that's a spiritual truism, right? Those are characteristics of God. So when we're putting those into play in our life, forgiveness and love and kindness and goodness, the fruit of the Spirit, you're going to have a great aroma in that home.
0: And I like how you said fruit of the Spirit, because this isn't something we can conjure up on our own.
1: Yeah.
0: Right? We need help. We need outside help.
1: Well, it's of His character. Think of that. And that's what we're aiming for. Jessica, this has been great. I so appreciate the time we spent together this time and last time. And your book, Come On Home, A Grace-Filled Guide to Raising a Family Who Loves and Likes Each Other. I just love the title, and the content is so good. Thanks for these great nuggets of wisdom on marriage and parenting. So thanks again for being with us today.
0: It's been an honor to be here.
1: Yeah, it's so good. And I think, hopefully, you're catching it. What Jessica's book is filled with is great information on how to adjust your compass. And if you're in that spot where, like we talked about last time, you may not be spending your time in the right places, you need to reorient what's a core principle for you, the book will guide you in all that and help you rethink what are the big rocks in that jar, what are the pebbles, and then what's the sand stuff that you do quickly or maybe you don't do at all in order to give you time to do the other things that are more important. I think most of you are going to say, yes, I need that. Get in touch with us. Just make a gift of any amount to help the ministry here at Focus, and we'll send you a copy of the book as our way of saying thank you for being part of the ministry. And let me also say this. I'm so grateful how God is using this program to change lives. A mom named Ann from Nebraska said this. As a stay-at-home mom of three teenagers, I listen almost daily to your broadcasts. The variety of your shows provides guidance and encouragement to me as a mom and a wife, but also as a Christian. I often find myself sharing episodes with friends and family. God is really working through this ministry. You're in our prayers. Well, thank you, Ann. I certainly love that impact on you and your family's life, and I thank you too for the endorsement and for allowing us to come alongside you as a mom and wife. That's what it's about. And I hope Ann's example inspires you to join our support team. 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And Jessica, really, for those that come on and are guests on the broadcast, you're doing ministry through this machine at Focus on the Family. So thank you for pouring into and taking the time to be on the show.
0: Well, thanks. And I feel like I'm a product of Focus as well, because it was so instrumental in my mom's life and my dad's life, and my daughter loves it too, so it's super cool.
1: Keep it going.
0: Yeah.
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1: well,
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3: Today shows a high of 94 degrees with a low of 74 degrees, partly cloudy.
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0: Helping grandparents connect with teens. This is Parenting Today's Teens with Mark Gregston, the founder and executive director of Heartlight Ministries, a residential counseling program for teens. I'm Wayne Shepherd. I are a grandparent, and you are a grandparent, Mark, so this is a good show to listen to.
1: It is. You know what? I became a grandparent when I was 46 years old, and so I think that's a little young. And I remember telling my daughter when she told me she was pregnant, she came in, and I was just looking at her, and she goes, "Guess what?" And I'm going, "I have no idea." And so she pulled out this, you know, "You're going to be a grandpa" shirt, and I kind of went, "Oh, I don't like this." And so I remember that night we were having kind of a little get together, and I just told her, "I just want you to know that I'm not real good with babies, and I really don't like pre-first grade kids, and you know, and really first through sixth grade kind of drive me crazy, and middle school kids I really can't stand." And so I was just kind of joking with her, kind of in a way where I said, "But when she becomes a teen, or when this baby becomes a teen, that's what I'll engage, and I think I'll have a great relationship." And so I was kind of preparing her, and I've got to tell you, I really thought that. That was in the back of my head. And it was funny that when she went into labor and she delivered and I heard my granddaughter cry for the first time, it was almost like God enlarged my heart.
0: Yeah.
1: Like this.
0: Yeah.
1: And I found that I had a part of my heart that I'd never known about, and it was almost like the capability to love to another degree came in. And people hear me joke all the time that I say that grandkids are a reward for not killing your own kids. I joke about that, but I don't joke about this. If you like your kids, you're going to love your grandkids.
0: And want to connect with them. And we can help with that. Yeah,
1: that's right. And you're going to be riveted to them. Absolutely riveted.
0: We'll continue with Mark here in just a moment. Go to our website for more. ParentingTodaysTeens.org. I should also mention that Mark is the author of Grandparenting Teens. That's also available at our website, ParentingTodaysTeens.org. Kaylee will talk with Mark later on the program today. So what do we need to know as grandparents about connecting?
1: Well, here's the problem. You know, that we get these shirts that say world's greatest papa and world's greatest mama, or whatever you're called, goo-goo, da-da, whatever it is, whatever you're called, it's such an amazing name. And you're called that, and you're given these coffee mugs that says world's greatest, t-shirts, all these plaques and everything else. And that happens, you know, 1 year through 12 years of age. But at 12 years of age, mark my words, this is what happens. Your child gets a cell phone, they're exposed to more, they go through middle school, and their social circles begin to expand. And so the old style way of them always running to you and thinking that you're just this unbelievable person in their life, you get crowded out by the influx of people that are coming into their life. And if you do not remain relevant and engaged, then what will happen is you will be pushed out to the side. And this is how I know this to be true, because I see it all the time. But I go to a lot of funerals, and I sit at funerals, and when grandkids get up front and start talking about their grandparents, what they talk about is things they did prior to being 12 years of age.
0: Interesting.
1: It's not what you do during the teen years, because time changes. And so, of course, the encouragement to grandparents is you've got to change the way you engage with your grandchild so you remain, you know, important in their lives, that you remain that special person. And you've always got to be moving toward them. And so now we get to talk about how to connect. And that first thing is you need to communicate more than anything else.
0: All right. What if I want to communicate? Maybe I, you know, call them or send them a text or something and they don't pick up. What do I do?
1: You keep doing it anyway. You know, I write my granddaughter, who's off at school at Sam Houston State in Huntsville, Texas, and she does not answer me immediately, but she eventually gets around to it. And, you know, she always makes comments and says, "Hey, Papa, thanks for reaching out to me. Thanks for calling. Thanks for," they don't call anymore, but it's "thanks for texting," you know, kind of thing. I want to communicate to her ways. She loves country music. And so I get a country music magazine, and I take a $100 bill and I stick it on page 58. And I go, 58's a very special page, because I don't want her to throw it away. And I do it without telling her. She just gets it. I'll get a Starbucks card and send it to her. I want them to know that I am thinking about them all the time. And I mean, that is the biggest thing that I want. And so whether they don't respond to me or not, I really don't care, because I'm moving toward them. They don't have to move toward me. Eventually they'll come back. But I just want to make sure I make that and keep that connection happening throughout their years.
0: I hear you saying grandparents need to take the initiative.
1: Well, I think grandparents have to, because kids get busy. And I think I get busy, you know, and if I don't mark it down and have an attempt, I keep a stack of Starbucks cards on my desk that I send out to kids. And I just say, hey, how I wish we could get together for coffee. Go have some coffee and let's text back and forth, and I'll do the same. But with my grandchild, I do that even more. You know, I want her to know that there's a specialness here. And she'll come to me and ask questions, or, hey, Papa, can we get together and talk? You know, I want to make sure that she knows that I am there for her. This isn't about what I get from her. It's all about what I can be to her that becomes important.
0: What about the role of a grandparent as a peacemaker in families?
1: Well, you know, I think, you know, the patriarch of the family has got to be a peacemaker in one way, that you listen and you listen more, and then when you get tired of listening, you listen just a little bit more, and you take in what everybody says, you know, and not provoke arguments, and, you know, and start sharing perspectives about things, you know. And I want to bring a grandchild to my level. I don't want to stoop to their level all the time of engagement or frustration. And I think by setting the stage, basically what you're doing is opening the door and saying, you can come to me. I want to be this. This is what I want to be. I want to be exactly what Jesus says to people. Come to me, all who are weary and heavy laden, and you'll find rest for your soul. That's what I want to be as a grandparent to my grandchildren. They know when they come to me that it's a blast. We have fun. They get perspectives. We eat a lot. We do things that they want to do. And I'm there for them, because there'll be one day that I won't be there.
0: Yeah.
1: And I want to build those memories now.
0: One grandparent put it to us this way: my granddaughter has a lot of different beliefs than I do. How do I encourage her to be an independent thinker and at the same time steer her toward biblical truth?
1: What a great question, you know, because I think we get this idea that we're the only ones that can share biblical truth with them. I mean, we're not. They're going to have other influences. God is just as concerned about, you know, them as we are. And he's going to create things to happen in their life that will bring them to that point. So it's not so much that I'm bound and determined to share biblical truth. I am sharing biblical truth by the example that I set before them. It is the Word becoming flesh and dwelling among them in a connection of relationship, rather than feeling like I always have to teach them something. I don't have to teach them anything. They're already seeing it, because they see it in the example of how I live, how I treat people, how I engage with people, how I work, how I keep in contact with them, how I let them know that you don't have to respond to me, but I will always respond to you. Those are marks of a godly relationship that reflects and gives a taste of the character of God to my grandchildren, that hopefully will connect with how God is manufacturing their life and bring them to a point where they will know of him because of me.
0: Mark, I want you to say a word about your book that you've written, Grandparenting Teens. This is a very important book. We call this program Parenting Today's Teens, but boy, grandparents are so important.
1: Yeah, you know, because there's some things that grandparents can learn, and I've seen effective grandparents that really make a mark in the life of their kids, and I've seen some where the grandparents aren't even existent anymore. And so what I try to do is help, you know, grandparents learn how to engage in such a way that attracts kids to them, that makes them want to come to your house, where you don't have to pursue them all the time. So you can be the person that God's called you to be in their life and offer them something they can get from no place else. It's an important relationship. It's valuable to them when they have somebody that has a lot of gray hair or blue hair or no hair, you know, or that is still reaching out to them, even in the midst of sickness and not feeling good and distance, that you're still reaching out to them makes them feel very, very special.
0: It's an important read. Grandparenting Teens at ParentingTodaysTeens.org. Mark talks with Kaylee next on Parenting Today's Teens.
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1: Haley, thanks for being a part of the program today. It's interesting. I for everybody that's listening, I am sitting across from a young lady that has this brunette hair, brown eyes, and a big smile on her face, and just a jewel. But you're here at Heartlight. How did you get to Heartlight? What was going on?
3: I have been it all started freshman year.
1: Yeah.
3: I was on the volleyball team. I had good grades, and then I felt like, I don't know why, but I just wanted to be popular and I wanted to fit in like everyone else. So I started juuling and like getting into drugs and alcohol. It got to the point where I just couldn't say no. So people would ask me for money and I'd say yeah. And so I'd give them however much money they wanted and I'd steal my parents' stuff. And
1: wow.
3: I'd constantly lie to my parents and they don't trust me anymore. So the smallest thing I would lie to them and they wouldn't believe me. But they're really good Christians and they really want me to be someone who I used to be because I changed a bunch.
1: Yeah.
3: And so...
1: Okay, how would you describe yourself beforehand?
3: I was energetic. I was fun.
1: Well, you're
3: crazy.
1: You're still that.
3: Yeah.
1: You're still that.
3: But I was more real.
1: Hmm.
3: And even here, I haven't really shown that yet.
1: Wow.
3: But because I feel like I've just had a mask on for the past few months or... So, yeah.
1: To make sure that you look the part rather than be who you really are?
3: Yeah, because I wanted to fit in.
1: So you're going back to that fit in thing. Okay, so what if somebody really saw you for who you are? Would you not fit in anymore? Or would people like you more because you are genuine?
3: I feel like they'd like me more, but I'm scared of what can happen and what will happen. So...
1: What could happen?
3: Honestly, I don't really know, but I just have a fear. And I want people to like me because I'm a people pleaser.
1: Yeah.
3: And so people are mad at me or sad or have anything against me, I freak out and I try to fix that. But
1: wow. Yeah, you know, I mean, it's interesting. You're a people pleaser. So it must have been tough when you started making choices that didn't please your parents. But now you're stuck. I want to please the people I'm with, but I also want to please my parents. What was the pull there? And do you remember the first time that you really blew it and made a poor choice? I mean, how did you feel after that?
3: I felt terrible because I've never wanted to let my parents down and I knew that I was. And I thought they didn't know anything, but they knew everything. And so when I found that out, I don't know, it crushed me because I didn't want them thinking that I was this bad person.
1: But, you know, I think it's the drive that you have to want to be liked. We all want that. I mean, everybody wants to have relationships because that's how God created you.
3: Mm-hmm.
1: And so what was it about your relationships that it wasn't working, that you had to start doing the things that you were doing that got you here to have relationships? What wasn't working anymore the way that you used to be?
3: Honestly, I was friends with good Christian people, and I wanted to be friends with everyone. I wanted to be popular. I wanted to be known. So I put on a mask for all the people that like did drugs and all that. So I changed myself. And at church, I was one person. And then I'd go home and I'd be another person. And then I'd go to school and I'd be someone else. So I was constantly changing my personality and the way that people viewed me.
1: Well, that had to be tough to try to figure out, okay, who am I today? You know, kind of thing.
3: Mm-hmm.
1: And so did evil win out? Is that kind of how it went?
3: Yeah.
1: Isn't that funny? I mean, just being around you, I can't imagine somebody not liking who you are. Of course, I'm sitting here going, okay, who am I seeing? Am I seeing the real Kaylee, or am I seeing that somebody that's trying to please me? Mm-hmm. So who am I seeing?
3: Right now, the real me, because being here, I've just noticed that I just need to be real, and I need to be genuine and vulnerable. And that's something that I haven't been in a really long time. Yeah. But being here, it's just really helped me. And so I've been trying to be the real me lately. And I don't worry about what other people think. I just try to be who I need to be.
1: Yeah. And so that's kind of hard to figure out too, isn't it?
3: Yeah.
1: Because now you've been so many different people. Now it's kind of going, well,
3: I forgot who I actually was.
1: Yeah, who am I? And I think, you know, it's interesting. You get mad at your parents for sending you here, which is kind of normal. Everybody does. Who likes to go live in East Texas, you know, after being in school with friends and everything else? But that's what they want to see. And I don't think they want you to be like you were in sixth grade. You know, but I think they just go, we saw something that we feel like we're losing, and so we're going to do whatever we can to get that back. How are your brothers and sisters looking at you?
3: I honestly don't really know. I know that they were constantly looking out for me and trying to help me, but I just kept shoving them away. But now my parents tell me that they miss me really, like a lot.
1: Yeah.
3: And they can't wait to see me, and I can't wait to see them. But I'm nervous of how it's going to go, because I don't want them to still see me as a disappointment or see me as a messed up kid or anything.
1: I don't think they will. I'm anxious to meet them, but I don't think they will. I think that most brothers and sisters, even parents, begin to realize my child is struggling, not because they want to struggle. I don't think people wake up going, I'd really like to struggle today. I mean, I think people are trying to get out of that hole. I don't think they're trying to put themselves into the hole. And so I think they would be very proud of you, you know, for what you're doing and stuff.
3: And they said that they're very jealous of the place I'm at.
1: Well, anyway, they want to live in log cabins. That's what it is. Okay, so let me ask you this. If there's parents out there that have a child that's just like you, what would you tell those parents? How could they do something with their kids to help them now that you're looking at it from a different perspective?
3: I feel like my parents never really talked to me a lot. They tried, but I just shoved them away. I feel like it's not only your parents' responsibility, but it's yours. You both have to be willing to want a relationship and try to reach out for your kids. And
1: do you think the reason you pushed your parents away is because if you kept them close, you would feel guilty about what you were doing?
3: Yeah. I didn't want them to know anything.
1: Yeah. And so that's where you lie to them, basically, because you really want to have the relationship. You know, and so you learned that, well, if I just lie, then I can still have the relationship. It's like you're spinning plates or juggling everything all at once, and eventually it's going to fall down. So, wow. So what do you think your dad would tell you right now?
3: That he loves me, and no matter how much I messed up or what I did, he still has a ton of love for me, and he'll never stop loving me no matter what. He's just trying to get the help that I need.
1: Yeah, yeah. And what would your mom say?
3: The same thing that, I mean, they always will love me, and that will never change. It's just they want to get me help, and so
1: that's cool. That's cool. Yeah. Well, I know they're proud of you. I'm proud of you, and I just hope that the smile that I see on your face is truly what's in your heart right now. And I think I'm always going to be asking you that question: is that who are you today? Are you the real Kaylee? Or are you trying to butter up somebody and to look better? But thank you so much for being on the program.
3: Thank you.
1: I know there's parents out there that go on, that's my kid. That's my kid. My kid's doing the same thing. And so I think you've been real helpful. Thanks.
3: Yeah, thank you.
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0: Mark, in your conversation with Kaylee, grandparents didn't really come up in the conversation. Maybe she had great grandparents, But theoretically, what could they have added to that situation?
1: Yeah, she has a wonderful, you know, I mean, truly a wonderful family surrounding her. And this is what grandparents can do. Don't get involved in consequences or, you know, or feeling like there's got to be justice or correcting a grandchild. Let the parents do that. You love on them. You love on them in spite of anything that they tell you. I mean, and you're going to get disappointing news just because of the generation difference. You know, part of me is waiting to hear my granddaughter say, "Hey, I think I'm going to move in with this guy." I'm not saying that I I'm for that at all. Matter of fact, I'm totally against it.
0: Not looking forward to that. No,
1: I'm not. But you know what? It's not my role. My role is to love her and hope that she picks up, you know, the standards and those biblical morals that I have, that I really hope that she picks that up. But my point of it is that you're going to hear things that you don't want to hear. It's kind of like when my son told me he was getting a divorce. I'm not for divorce. I don't think anybody is. The scripture says God hates divorce. I don't think anybody likes divorce. And so there's a part of it where I go, you're going to hear things, and the greatest thing you can do in the midst of it is not to correct them and tell them where they're wrong and how they need to do it different or better next time. It is affirming the relationship that there's nothing you can do to make me love you more, and there's nothing you can do to make me love you less.
0: What can parents do if their parents, the grandparents in this situation, aren't really involved in the grandkids' lives? What can parents do?
1: Yeah, I mean, a great question, because sometimes grandparents get busy and they decide to, you know, buy an RV, drive to Arizona and play shuffleboard the rest of their life. And so they're kind of done with everybody.
0: Yeah. Or there's a great distance.
1: There is. And it may be that maybe you need to go meet them and spend time with them. I do not have, my grandkids do not have a close relationship with my parents. And my kids don't have a close relationship with my parents or Jan's parents. And they see each other occasionally. But it's not like the way that I want to be involved in my grandkids' lives. And so what my kids do is just make sure they take them occasionally to see them.
0: Okay.
1: And try to create that to happen. But, I mean, they're at a health point now in their life that's not going to happen.
0: Mm-hmm.
1: And so I think parents can help manufacture things to happen. I think they can have trips or visits or dinners or whatever it is. I love these families that get together every Sunday afternoon and have a big dinner together, where it's grandparents and kids and cousins and aunts and uncles and everything. I just think that's a wonderful tradition.
0: Yeah, great. Don't forget about Mark's book, Grandparenting Teens, for much more on this topic. Available at parentingtodaysteens.org. Good word to all grandparents here listening today, Mark. But your final word as we sum all this up.
1: Grandparents can play a very special role in the life of teens if they're intentional about that engagement and are willing to shift their style of relating to accommodate the ever-changing surroundings and influences on their teen's life. Your teens want to maintain the relationship that you had with them during the preteen years, and parents want you to be involved in their life as well. Hey, the shortest distance between two people is a story. And it's your stories of how you've navigated life with the wisdom you've gathered along the way that will become a compass to be used by your grandteens long after you're gone. So quit teaching and start sharing. Stop the stream of information and let the rivers of wisdom flow. And share not only the gospel, but your life as well, because your grandkids have become very dear to you.
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6: 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Former Iranian President Mahmoud Ahmadinejad has reportedly been placed under house arrest after Iranian authorities uncovered his alleged contacts with Israel and the Mossad. According to the report, Israel has secretly explored recruiting Ahmadinejad as potentially helping him return to power following the collapse of Iran's regime. Well, here's my take. A collapse of power in Iran is exactly what we're seeing after Operation Epic Fury. With the Iranian regime significantly destabilized, a power vacuum has opened, and the question still remains, who will fill the void? Only time will tell. 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
7: 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They're the ones who decide what games to play, who's in charge, what rules to obey, and who can even participate. It's natural. Why doesn't the church allow these natural leaders to be leaders today in the church? When was the last time you saw a teen leading praise and worship? How about a young person taking the offering or joining in on a church work team or organizing a shower or meal for a woman in the church? Mom and Dad, we need to encourage our kids to lead today, not tomorrow. That'll prepare them for when it really counts, when they're adults.
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9: I'm Ruth Kramer with Mission Network News. The Taliban says they won't back down on enforcing Sharia law despite international outcry. The Vice and Virtue Minister defended the arrest of women accused of not dressing appropriately. Greg Yoder with Keys for Kids Ministry says,
10: many of the people who are Muslim within the nation, moderate or not, hate the Taliban. They don't like that form of Islam.
9: Since retaking control of Afghanistan in 2021, the Taliban has required women to wear full body veils and have male chaperones. Keys for Kids distribute solar-powered MP3 players called Storytellers that have an audio Bible, and these have helped to plant many churches. Yet the risk is high for converts and gospel workers. One evangelist was stabbed for sharing Storytellers at a mosque, but is going back anyway to share the gospel. Find your place in the story at missionnews.org because
10: God is at work and hearts are open in Afghanistan.
9: And finally, India's Foreign Contribution Regulation Act is leaving many people without support. Ruth Wick with Heart Bible, a service of One Way Ministry, says many Christian organizations have had to stop serving and face growing scrutiny.
11: But now the government is claiming that these organizations are just giving aid, money, chocolates, just converting them from Hinduism to Christianity.
9: And many who rely on aid are from lower castes. They're barred from temples and even public water sources.
11: So that's when the Christian organizations came, and that's where they really make Indians understand, like, we are there for you. You can come.
9: What's more, many of these communities have become unintended victims of new restrictions. Pray for wisdom and means for Indian churches as they continue serving those in need. 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I'm Ruth Kramer.
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14: Today shows a high of 94 degrees with a low of 74 degrees, partly cloudy.
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14: Today shows a high of 94 degrees with a low of 74 degrees, partly cloudy.
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We're ready to give you some of the best gospel music on the planet. So we're going to get it started for you with a new one from Daryl Baker. It's called A Little More Jesus. Y'all enjoy.

Going back in time a little ways with that one, that was Chris Golden with one that was originally recorded by Glenn Campbell, one called Less of Me. I love that one. Hope y'all enjoyed that. Right now, let's bring in David Timms. He's got a new one to radio, and it's a good one. It's called Preacher Man.

0: our buddy Jeff Talbert and Primitive Road. And Greg, we had the chance to go see them and the Inspirations together the other night up in Independence, Virginia. And wow, they were great.
1: We had the honor to go hear them.
0: Yes.
1: They tore it up.
0: Yeah, and I'm telling you, him, between Jeff and Luke and the guy that plays with Jeff, the guitar, wow.
1: I tell you what, I knew Luke Vaught was talented, but I did not know that man could play anything that's got a string on it.
0: Yeah, he played that night. He played piano, dobro, fiddle, banjo,
1: steel guitar, fiddle.
0: And I said fiddle.
1: Okay.
0: And Ben's eyes got bigger every time he brought out another instrument, and we had a great time. If y'all get a chance, go see Jeff Talbert and Primitive Road, and also the Inspirations did a fantastic job as well. We got the Inspirations coming up right now in just a minute. Mr. Ben's going to be coming in here and giving you his song pick of the day. Here's the Inspirations with Sea of Forgetfulness.

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0: was the Inspirations. And Ben, you got to go see the Inspirations the other night. Who's your favorite piano player for the Inspirations?
1: Piano.
0: No, who plays piano for the Inspirations?
1: Bejo.
0: Luke
1: Vaught.
0: Luke Vaught. What was your favorite instrument that Luke played the other night?
1: Steel guitar.
0: Steel guitar. Okay.
1: Violin, banjo,
0: he did violin, banjo, and dobro. He played all them, didn't he? You and Luke's pretty tight. Okay. Let me ask you what your song pick is for the day. Get in the mic right there and tell them.
1: Thank you. Give a fuck a bit. Chris A. Mussing.
0: Good job, buddy. Thank you.

0: All right, good song pick, Ben. But right now it's time for Greg to come in and give us his word of the day. So here's Greg.
1: All right, we're going to be in Matthew chapter 7, verse 14. Because straight is the gate, and narrow is the way which leadeth unto life, and few there will be that find it. And as older I get, the more I realize that's the truth. The gate's not wide. Not everybody's going to get to go to heaven, and there'll be a precious few. And that we need to make sure. I know I've got work to do, and I'm sure a lot of other people do. But just remember that the gate's straight, but path's narrow. And I hope all of you having a great day today, and wherever you might be in the middle of these dog days of summer. And hope this music that Donna's played has uplifted you, and maybe you don't feel quite as hot as you would have. So anyway, feel the cool breeze of the Lord. And verse was Matthew chapter 7, verse 14. Y'all have a great day.
2: 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No.

Beautiful new music there by Carolina, the band. It's called Building Bridges. Let's keep the good music going. But first of all, we want to let you know how you can get in touch with us here at the Blue Ridge Gospel Showcase. Just email me at D as in Donna, Journey, J-O-U-R-N-E-Y, 1, that's the number 1, at Surrey, and Surrey is S-U-R-R-Y.net. That's D, Journey, 1, at Surrey.net. We would love, love, love to hear from you. Here's 11th Hour with one called Yes and Amen.

Great new music there from Adam Crabb. It's one called I'm Gonna Talk About Jesus. All right, let's bring in some Southbound. They've got a new one to radio as well. Lots and lots of great music coming out, y'all. So much, it's hard to get it all in an hour for you, but we're going to do our best. Here's Southbound with their new one. It's called The Battle Is Not Yours.

That one right there by Sound Street. It's called Mountains Will Fall. We're going to keep it going for you a few more minutes. So glad that you are listening with us today on the Blue Ridge Gospel Showcase. And we want to thank the station for carrying our program. All right, let's keep it going. Here's the Rogers family with He Keeps Right On Blessing Me.

Beautiful new music there by the Williamsons. It's called Above Everything. All right, we're going to keep it going. We're going to play one more for you. It's going to be time for us to back it on out of here, but we'll be back next week, same time, same station. Here is The Journeys with their, this is our song to radio right now. We are going to be having a new song come out the first week in August, so y'all be listening for it. It's going to be called One Heartbeat Away. We hope you'll like it. But this one is the one that's out to radio right now. Here's our attempt at some bluegrass gospel. Here's The Journeys with It'll Be Good to Be Home. Y'all have a great week.

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3: At number 20, we kick things off with the Neelands. It was July 26th of 2024 when the Neelands, Kelly, Amber, Jason, Nathan, and three other souls perished in a plane crash. Their music endures today as Daywind Records continues to release music from their final studio recording. At number 20, here they are with Three Nails Instead.
7: Though I love you wasn't spoken from the lips of the Savior, he said, I love you with three nails instead.

0: Three Nails Instead, the Neelands at number 20. This year has been a year of growth and change for the Poet Voices. The group added powerhouse vocalist Lauren Harris, and Phil Cross steps back to play piano and occasionally sing. And Phil says he's glad because he's not as young as he used to be.
1: The other day, where were we, in Texas?
2: Texas.
1: We were in Texas, and Landon Bean was running our tracks backstage, and It Won't Be Long was last. And he hit that turnaround, that kick, encore. He hit that encore. And we finished it. We thought we're going to walk off stage, you know.
2: Yeah, we're bowing.
1: He hits it again.
3: Right.
2: So when it's done,
1: man, I'm out of breath.
2: Phil is dying.
1: I'm a breath. And then
2: we're walking
1: after
2: off.
1: He does the third encore, I start yelling at him, do not hit that.
0: That's Phil Cross, and this is another up-tempo hit from the group. Now I'm on my way, the Poet Voices, at number 19.

At number 19, the Poet Voices with Now I'm On My Way. At number 18 on the Top 20 chart, it's the group Paid in Full, who have announced that 2026 will be their final year of touring. The guys each wish to minister more at their home churches and spend more time with their families. The final concert is scheduled for November 1st in Mississippi. At number 18, here they are with What Victory.

number 18 on the top 20 chart. That's Paid in Full with What Victory. The countdown continues in just a moment with our number 17 song. And we'll talk about final voting for the Singing News Fan Awards right here on the Gospel Greats.

0: 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I'm Rodney Balcom, and coming up today, we'll be counting down the top 20 songs in Southern Gospel.
1: Totally different from what I expected us kind of to go for.
0: Plus, we'll enjoy some countdown bonus cuts.
2: You know, there's a lot of songs out there, wonderful, awesome, great songs.
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0: At number 20, we kick things off with the Neelands. It was July 26th of 2024 when the Neelands, Kelly, Amber, Jason, Nathan, and three other souls perished in a plane crash. Their music endures today as Daywind Records continues to release music from their final studio recording. At number 20, here they are with Three Nails Instead.
4: Though I love you wasn't spoken from the lips of the Savior, he said, I love you with three nails instead.

0: Three Nails instead, the Neelands at number 20. This year has been a year of growth and change for the Poet Voices. The group added powerhouse vocalist Lauren Harris, and Phil Cross steps back to play piano and occasionally sing. And Phil says he's glad because he's not as young as he used to be.
1: The other day, where were we? In Texas?
2: Texas.
1: We were in Texas. And Landon Bean was running our tracks backstage. And It Won't Be Long was last. And he hit that turnaround, that kick, encore. He hit that encore. And we finished it. We thought we're going to walk off stage, you know.
2: Yeah, we're bowing.
1: He hits it again.
2: Right. So when it's done,
1: man, I'm out of breath.
2: Phyllis died.
1: And then
2: we're walking
1: after
2: off.
1: He does a third encore, I start yelling at him, "Do not hit
0: that." That's Phil Cross, and this is another up-tempo hit from the group. Now I'm On My Way, the Poet Voices, at number 19.

at number 19, the Point Voices with Now I'm On My Way. At number 18 on the Top 20 chart, it's the group Paid in Full, who have announced that 2026 will be their final year of touring. The guys each wish to minister more at their home churches and spend more time with their families. The final concert is scheduled for November 1st in Mississippi. At number 18, here they are with What Victory.

0: number 18 on the top 20 chart. That's Paid in Full with What Victory. The countdown continues in just a moment with our number 17 song. And we'll talk about final voting for the Singing News Fan Awards right here on the Gospel Greats.
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0: Welcome back to the countdown of the top 20 songs in Southern Gospel according to the Singing News Magazine. At number 17 for the second straight month, it's Tim Livingston with a song fans are loving called Forever in Heaven.
2: Rodney, I think people are connecting with it because of the promise that heaven is a 100% guarantee for those that follow Jesus Christ. And you've met him at the cross. You believe in his resurrection. And Jesus said, I'm going to go away and prepare you a place that where I am, there you may be also. Paul mentioned about the coming of Christ and said that the Lord's going to come back and take us home. And so shall we ever be with the Lord. So thank God we're not going for a day, we're not going for a weekend, we're not going for a month, we're going forever to heaven.
0: That's Tim Livingston, and here he is with Forever in Heaven at number 17.

0: 2017, Tim Livingston with Forever in Heaven. The Guardians climb onto the chart this month at number 16. John Darren Rousey wrote many of the songs that are on their new project, Where Healing Happens.
1: You know, it was really a labor of love. I feel like the songs that are on this project speak my heart more so than just about any project I've ever been a part of. And I guess it's because, you know, we all walk through seasons that are difficult. We walk through seasons of joy. Every season is different, and different songs come out of those seasons. And we were able to pick songs on this project that help you walk through every season of your life. And the guys took the lyrics and sung them. It was way above my expectations. I knew they would do a great job, but I never dreamed that they would interpret the songs the way they did. And I think this record means more to me because of that than any I've ever been a part of. So I'm really thankful for that.
0: That's John Darren Rousey, and here are the Guardians with I Know You at number 16.
2: If I know me, I could miss the mark 1,000 times.

myself I'm better than the one who bowed their knees then went astray. Well, the fact is I know me and who I am.

Number 16, that's the Guardians with I Know You. The Singing News Fan Awards are coming up at the National Quartet Convention, and the final round of voting is underway. The top five ballot is in the July edition of the magazine, or you can vote online if you're a subscriber to the magazine or Singing News TV. 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All voting must be done by July 31st and mail-in ballots received by midnight on the 31st. Our best wishes to all of the nominees. This next group is nominated for Quartet of the Year. At number 15, here's the Mark Trammell Quartet. For What Earthly Reason?

0: Number 15, For What Earthly Reason, the Mark Trammell Quartet. Coming up, more of the countdown and a countdown bonus cut from bass singer Gene McDonald.
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0: Welcome back to the Gospel Greats and our top 20 countdown. We're up to number 14 with a new song from the Kingsmen Quartet, but they weren't always known as the Kingsmen. Alan Kendall explains.
2: Well, they were called the McKinney Brothers back in the late 40s, early 50s, somewhere in there. Four brothers came together and just started singing locally around the Asheville, Western Carolina area. It just turned into something. You know, one of the brothers left somewhere around 1956, early 56. They found a couple of guys, a piano player and a tenor singer, that were living in a boarding house in the Asheville area. And so they brought them in. They liked what they heard with those guys. And the piano player, whose name was Charles Matthews, recommended that they change their name since they were no longer all brothers. And so it was Charles Matthews that came up with the name Kingsmen Quartet. And so they made, that was the groove. It was Reese McKinney, Raymond McKinney, Lewis McKinney, the three brothers, and then Charles Collier on the tenor, and Charles Matthews playing piano, and he was also a songwriter. So they made their first recording in 56.
0: That's Alan Kendall, and here are the Kingsmen with our number 14 song, When Sunday Morning Dawned.

number 14, when Sunday morning dawned, the Kingsmen Quartet. Before we climb up to number 13, I'd like to share a new song from bass singer Gene McDonald. He's known for his years with the Florida Boys and now has settled into a role with the Gaithers as their utility bass singer. He does a great job on this Bill and Gloria Gaither classic, This Could Be the Dawning of That Day.

0: This could be the dawning of that day. That's Gene McDonald with a countdown bonus cut. And we're back to the countdown. At number 13, Jonathan Wilburn has been enjoying his summer in his role as a grandfather.
1: Well, this summer has been filled with grandkids in and out of the house. I now know the meaning of my dad saying, get in or get out. But we love it. We love them being here and keeping them while parents go on vacations and going on vacations and just being at home. We've enjoyed it so much and weaving that all into my schedule singing. But, you know, we now want to send a shout out to all the grandparents that are now Uber drivers. We are the unpaid Uber drivers of America, the grandparents.
0: That's Jonathan Wilburn, and he drives up to number 13 with Grace is Sufficient.

Grace is Sufficient, Jonathan Wilburn at number 13. It's time for a break. We're back in just a moment with more of the countdown, and our Southern Gospel headlines for the week are coming up.

Welcome back. We'll have our Southern Gospel headlines of the week in just a moment. Right now at number 12, the latest from the Cragans, God's love and me.

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1: I thought my remote control car was broken, but the inside just needed to be cleaned, kind of like me.
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2: Sometimes, if batteries stay in a toy too long, they will leak and cause corrosion. 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Then it will be good as new. You might be like that on the inside too, not dirty from battery acid, but from sin. Just remember though, Jesus wants to clean your heart from the inside, like Titus 2:14 says,
1: He gave His life to free us from every kind of sin, to cleanse us, and to make us His very own people, totally committed to doing good deeds.
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4: I'm Ruth Kramer with Mission Network News. The Taliban says they won't back down on enforcing Sharia law, despite international outcry. The Vice and Virtue Minister defended the arrest of women accused of not wearing full body veils or bringing male chaperones. Greg Yoder with Keys for Kids Ministries says, many Afghans, Muslim or not, don't agree with the Taliban. Keys for Kids brings the hope of the gospel with solar-powered MP3 Bibles, and these have helped to plant many churches. Find your place in the story at missionnews.org. 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Ruth Wick with Heart Bible, a service of One Way Ministry, says many organizations have had to stop their work. They can no longer provide humanitarian aid, education, or training. Christian organizations face added scrutiny, accused of proselytizing through their aid. Many vulnerable people are left without help. Pray for wisdom and means as believers continue serving those in need. Mission Network News, a service of One Way Ministries. I'm Ruth Kramer.
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8: 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I'm Rodney Balkeman. Coming up, we'll transition into the top 10 songs in Southern Gospel.
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8: Climbing up two spots this month, it's the latest from the Perrys. Joseph Reed talks about a recent incident that they encountered.
11: We always ask people to pray for us on the road for safety. You know, we're in a tour bus, we're traveling from coast to coast. Sometimes it's 8 hours, 12 hours, could be even more. When the bus was going through Louisville, Kentucky to come back to Nashville at about 3 o'clock in the morning on Sunday morning, there was some debris on the interstate that our bus and a lot of other vehicles could not avoid. We assume it may have fallen out of another vehicle, but our bus had to go through it. And when we did, the debris literally shredded three of our tires on the driver's side. Jared Stuffel was driving, and my goodness, he handled it like a champ. He got that bus calmly pulled over to the emergency lane. And thank God for that. We had an emergency vehicle come out, get us a couple of tires put on to where we could limp it to a shop a couple miles down the road whenever they opened at 8 a.m. And we got the rest of it taken care of. God took care of us. I'm thankful for that. We're all safe. It could have been much, much worse. So when you guys pray, make sure to mention all of us gospel artists that are out here on the road traveling so extensively that God will keep us safe. We appreciate your prayers.
8: Pray for safety and pray that fuel prices would come down soon. Here are the Perrys with By the Blood at number 10.

0: the blood. That's the Perrys at number 10. At number 9, falling from the number 1 position last month, it's the Tribute Quartet from the album Forever and Then.
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And then the tribute quartet at number 9. The Mylan Hayes family is preparing for their homecoming event called Celebration in the Foothills, August 13th and 14th. You'll hear Greater Vision, the Mark Trammell Quartet, Tribute Quartet, Jim and Melissa Brady, and of course the Mylan Hayes family. 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Here they are at number 8, Garden Tomb.

Garden Tomb. That's the Mylan Hayes family at number 8. We're back with our number 7 song in just a moment as we keep inching up the chart. I'm Rodney Baucom, and you're listening to The Gospel Greats.

0: Hello, friend, and welcome back for hour two of the Gospel Greats, the greatest songs about the greatest message, the gospel. I'm Rodney Balkeman. Coming up, we'll transition into the top 10 songs in Southern Gospel.
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0: Climbing up two spots this month, it's the latest from the Perrys. Joseph Reed talks about a recent incident that they encountered.
3: We always ask people to pray for us on the road for safety. You know, we're in a tour bus. We're traveling from coast to coast. Sometimes it's 8 hours, 12 hours, could be even more. When the bus was going through Louisville, Kentucky to come back to Nashville at about 3 o'clock in the morning on Sunday morning, there was some debris on the interstate that our bus and a lot of other vehicles could not avoid. We assume it may have fallen out of another vehicle, but our bus had to go through it. And when we did, the debris literally shredded three of our tires on the driver's side. Jared Stuffel was driving, and my goodness, he handled it like a champ. He got that bus calmly pulled over to the emergency lane. And thank God for that. We had an emergency vehicle come out, get us a couple of tires put on to where we could limp it to a shop a couple miles down the road whenever they opened at 8 a.m. And we got the rest of it taken care of. God took care of us. I'm thankful for that. We're all safe. It could have been much, much worse. So when you guys pray, make sure to mention all of us gospel artists that are out here on the road traveling so extensively that God will keep us safe. We appreciate your prayers.
0: Pray for safety and pray that fuel prices would come down soon. Here are the Perrys with By the Blood at number 10.

0: the blood. That's the Perrys at number 10. At number 9, falling from the number 1 position last month, it's the Tribute Quartet from the album Forever and Then.
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and the Tribute Quartet at number 9. The Mylan Hayes family is preparing for their homecoming event called Celebration in the Foothills, August 13th and 14th. You'll hear Greater Vision, the Mark Trammell Quartet, Tribute Quartet, Jim and Melissa Brady, and of course the Mylan Hayes family. 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Here they are at number 8, Garden Tomb.

Garden Tomb. That's the Mylan Hayes family at number 8. We're back with our number 7 song in just a moment as we keep inching up the chart. I'm Rodney Baucom, and you're listening to The Gospel Greats.

Welcome back. On the final weekend of every month, we take the chart that will appear in the upcoming edition of the Singing News Magazine and count down the top 20 songs. We're up to number 7 now with the latest from the Wisnets. Here they are with It's Only by the Blood.

0: It's Only by the Blood. That's the Wisnitz at number 7. At number 6, it's Karen Peck and New River. It's been 2 years since Karen and Susan lost their mom. Karen talks about the influence of their mother.
1: Well, it's one of those things to where, you know, when you go through life and you're just hanging on, you feel like at times you're hanging on for dear life, you know that the Lord is there and He's with us. And one thing that I've discovered too is that God did not create us to bear burdens. He did not create us to bear the grief alone. That's why He says in His Word to cast our cares upon Him, because He cares for us. And so just knowing that Mom is in heaven, we're sad for us but happy for her.
0: That's Karen Peck Gooch, and here's Karen Peck and New River with God Gives Good Answers at number 6.

Number six, that's Karen Peck and New River with God Gives Good Answers. And number five, it's the debut single from a soon-to-be-released album by the Down East Boys, climbing up four spots to number five, Preach Jesus.

Preach Jesus. That's the Down East Boys at number 5. Still to come, the top 4 songs in gospel music. I'm Rodney Baucom, and you're listening to The Gospel Greats.

0: Welcome back. We're up to number four on the countdown, and we find the Triumphant Quartet there. Their new single features bass singer Eric Bennett on a song called Friend of Sinners.
1: I love it. I love the worship songs, and this one basically just talks to Jesus, and we just kind of listen. Everybody just kind of listens in to a conversation between me and him, basically. But what a song of hope. Like Joseph Habedank wrote the song, you know, religion isn't working. And I'm just tired of religion, tired of the religious crowd, really, to be honest with you. And because there seemed to be so judgmental towards everybody. And man, when I read the Gospels, I am constantly reminded that Jesus didn't always go to the worst people. They flocked to him. When he would walk into a place, he didn't have to go over and say, hey, you know, won't you come here? They flocked to him. They wanted to be around him because he had an aura around him of listen, I ain't judging you. I just want to help you.
0: That's Eric Bennett, and here is the Triumphant Quartet with Friend of Sinners at number four.

about. Oh, but you have so much mercy for the outcast.

0: The Triumphant Quartet with Friend of Sinners at number four. At number three, it's the Singing News Trio of the Year, Greater Vision. They've been working on something new due out at the National Quartet Convention. Gerald Wolf gives us details.
1: We went back in November last year and we started working on a hymns album with them. And this is something I've wanted to do for several decades. And I thought, man, if we're ever going to do it, we better do it. So it's coming out this fall. And if you like hymns, you will have to love this album. It is huge. So we're looking forward to that coming out in late September.
0: That's Gerald Wolf at number three on the top 20. Here's Greater Vision, If These Walls Could Talk.

0: 3 on the top 20. That's Greater Vision, If These Walls Could Talk. At number 2 for the second month in a row, the trio Southbound hovers near the top with a song from their album, I Left It in the Water. Seth Elby underlines the message of this song.
1: Today, I just want you to listen to this song and be reminded that you can walk in true freedom, that you don't have to live with regret or shame, that you've been forgiven, that God loves you, and there is nothing that can separate you from His love.
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Number two, that's Southbound with Nothing. Okay, we've done them all except that number one song. We'll reach the peak of the singing news chart when the gospel greats continues.

0: We've been enjoying the top 20 songs in Southern gospel music, according to the chart that will appear in the August edition of the Singing News magazine. Before we announce the number one song, let's recap the top 10. At number 10, By the Blood from the Perrys. And then the former number one song falling out of the top spot from the Tribute Quartet. At number 8, Garden Tomb. That's the Mylon Hayes family. At number 7, It's Only By the Blood from the Wisnitz. At number 6, God Gives Good Answers, Karen Peck and New River. Preach Jesus from the Down East Boys at number 5. At number 4, it was Friend of Sinners from the Triumphant Quartet. Greater Vision in at number 3, If These Walls Could Talk. And we just heard Nothing from Southbound at number 2. At the top of the chart this month, it's a group that has been nominated in the New Artist category and Favorite Trio category at the Singing News Fan Awards. Peach Goldman, Troy and Katie Peach, and Andrew Goldman. Troy and Andrew met and became friends when they were singing with the Perrys. Andrew runs us through his personal resume.
1: So I went through high school and college before I came out here on the road, so graduated in 2012. And shortly after that, I got a text randomly from Libby Steffels. She had seen one of my videos, and they were looking for a lead singer. So I think the next week I went up and met with them, and 2 weeks after that I was on the bus. So that was 2014, and then Troy came almost a year later, and we were there almost 7 years. And then 2020, during COVID, my dad got really sick, and my little girl was born, so I thought it was time for me to come home and be home for a little while, and enjoyed that. And then Ernie Haas texted me one day, asked me what I was doing, and said, "Can you run sound?" And I was like, "No, I can't run sound." He goes, "Well, I just need somebody to push a fader." And I've been with him almost 4 years doing tour and production management for him, and always had a major respect for Ernie. He's been a great encouragement to me over the years.
0: That's Andrew Goldman. They're a talented trio. Troy gives us a little testimony about his wife, Katie.
2: A lot of people don't know how much they hear her in mainstream gospel music, because she sings background on everybody's records. I mean, she's on Ernie's new record. She's on Doug Anderson's new record. She's on Taranda's. I mean, it's crazy how much, you know, that you hear her on. So.
0: That's Troy Peach at the top of the chart this month. Let's enjoy Peach Goldman, Expecting a Mountain at number 1.

0: At number one, that's Peach Goldman with Expecting a Mountain. And that wrap things up for the program today. I hope you enjoyed the countdown. The song rankings are determined by airplay from reporting radio stations, and the numbers are compiled by Rick Francis of the Singing News Magazine. Thank you, Rick. If you have a request for an upcoming program, take a moment to call our 24-hour request line. I'll give you the number. It's 800-452-1473. Again, that's 800-452-1473. Coming up next week, we'll enjoy a visit with the Kingsmen.
1: It's going to be an album. We got five brand new songs that we're putting on it. And then we're going back, and we have pulled out some of the old favorite hits.
0: The Kingsmen, coming up next week. I'm Rodney Balcombe. Thank you for listening today. Remember, the gospel is the good news. Let's all strive to know him and to make him known. And we'll look for you again next time, right here, Lord willing, with more of the Gospel Greats.
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7: But I tell you one thing, pain is bilingual, it's international. And the woman was devastated. Her grief was obvious, she was crying. I'm grateful the Samaritan's Purse could give her some clean water.
8: I know God does miracles, and it just still blows me away when we see things like that happen, and it just strengthens my heart.
9: Welcome back to another episode of On the Ground with Samaritan's Purse, where we take you to the front lines and behind the scenes of our work around the world. I'm your host, Christy Graham. And a few weeks ago, I talked to some of our team members serving on the ground in Venezuela after the deadly earthquakes. And I was so moved by their story, by the people of Venezuela's resilience and the boldness of the local church that I wanted to see it for myself. And so today we're taking you back to Venezuela. And if you haven't listened to that first episode, I encourage you to go back to samaritanspurse.org/explore. There are so many God room stories where he performed miracles and he orchestrated the timing. But today, I want you to experience what I saw firsthand. I'm taking you along with me on a day with our disaster assistance response team to see in action how they are loving on the beautiful people of Venezuela. As you know, just to recap, if you didn't listen to the last episode, two massive earthquakes, they hit northern Venezuela on June 24th. And these back-to-back earthquakes, along with many aftershocks, they damaged buildings, roads, and infrastructure. And more than 5,000 people lost their lives. And thousands are still missing. And I had heard about this disaster, I had read about it, but to see it with my own eyes was so different. And it was devastating and left me speechless. And the Venezuelan people, they are warm, they're kind, and they're resilient. Yet, as resilient as they are all just one word, one hug away from breaking down. The earthquake, it had such widespread destruction, and it brought so much need to an already hurting country. And for years, Samaritan's Purse has been partnering with the local church in Venezuela. We have served more than 10.5 million hot meals through our local church partners since 2017. And we have provided financial support for medicine and medical care through 90,000 patient consultations. And now we get to lock arms and work with the same local church partners on the ground. And this is something that I didn't realize, that there is such a thriving church body in Venezuela. And they really encouraged me. You're going to hear from many of our Samaritan's Purse staff members, like the voices that you heard in the first episode, as well as a friend and fellow storyteller, Greta Van Susteren. But first, we drove to the emergency field hospital. Dr. Elliot Tenpenny, who you heard from in our last Venezuela episode, he showed me around. And as we walked in, an ambulance was dropping off a patient.
10: This is the waiting area for the hospital where patients come and stay each day. And we're about to go into the triage area where we initially receive patients. Patients wait to be taken care of. This is where ambulances come and drop patients off. As you can see, one's backing up right now.
11: So if hospitals can't accommodate, or they'll bring them here?
10: Anybody that wants to. But these get transferred either from the field, from the rubble, or from other hospitals. One's arriving right now behind us.
11: So how many patients have been through today?
10: Today was over 100.

0: it's difficult. It's hard to see what people waiting out there that have had broken bones or for what, 2 weeks now.
1: Yeah, it really is hard to see the people. They're in great need. Many of them are here with injuries of their own, but as you get to speaking with them and talking to them, many have lost family members or friends or loved ones, and so they're dealing with a lot of other emotional issues on top of very complex broken bones and multiple injuries now that have been delayed for a week or two. And so it's a really complex situation, but the people are incredibly thankful. They're friendly. It's really heartfelt, and we've had many just great personal discussions with the patients, and we've done many, many successful operations, which has been really exciting.
0: So how has God answered a prayer?
1: Catherine, one of the operating room nurses, said it best yesterday. This team could not function without divine intervention and be this efficient. And we have the power of Christ on our side, and we're working hard as a team, putting Christ first. And I think every patient that's come through has seen that. And we've had many ask questions about that. We've been able to pray over them in the operating room. And we've had patients accept Christ either before the operation or with continued follow-up care in the wards, which is really quite amazing.
2: In this hospital, we see physical and spiritual healing. I spoke with Peter, who is helping lead the emergency field hospital. And one man Peter mentioned, he literally went from death to life. He was in despair. He didn't want to live anymore, but the Lord saved him. And now he's able to testify. We were able to share the hope of the gospel to him.
3: We are receiving ambulances 24 hours a day. We're still seeing just a tremendous amount of earthquake injuries from this response. I don't think that's going to stop anytime soon. The hospitals have been able to do the initial care, but not the definitive care that these people need. And so there's even hospitals in Caracas that are just full of patients, and they're coming back down this way now to receive care in this area. When we were opening this hospital, people were coming in off the street and just saying, "When are you open? I have a mother with a broken leg." Or we saw that time and time again, and that's really what made us just so forceful to get this field hospital open. Of all the responses that I've been on, I see God throughout this one so much. We see him move on every response, but I really feel like God truly, truly is smiling down upon us in this field hospital, and that he feels like this work is glorifying to him. We have a patient that came in here who unfortunately lost a daughter. He attempted suicide. He came to us and he had no signs of meaningful brain life. And we kept him in the ICU for about a day. Still no signs of life for that man. And the appropriate, compassionate thing to do was to withdraw care from him. And he woke up 2 days later. We all came around his bedside and we just prayed that God would heal this man. And I think we saw that in this hospital. I know we saw that in this hospital. And it has brought so much emotion to so many people to see God move in that way. And I'm so glad that that man came to us, because when he woke up, we got to tell him, like, God saved you. And he has a bigger purpose for your life. And we got to witness to his daughter. And wouldn't you know it, he walked out of here. I know God does miracles, and it just still blows me away when we see things like that happen, and it just strengthens my heart.
0: Did he know Jesus before that?
3: He recommitted himself to Christ, and as did his daughter while we were here. So we had Billy Graham Evangelistic Chaplains here to spend time with them, and it'll be one of my core memories.
2: This man and his daughter can now have a new story. They walked out of our hospital changed, having rededicated their lives to Christ. And his story really struck me. I love that our teams, they didn't give up. They gave it all that they could, but they could not save this man. They knew who could, though. We do the possible, but God is the one who does the impossible. And so they prayed. They did the only thing they could do next.

0: and they prayed to Jesus. And this reminds me of Romans 12:12, which says, "Rejoice in hope, be patient in tribulation, be constant in prayer." As soon as a patient walks into the emergency field hospital, they feel right at home. They're amazed at the quality treatment and the compassionate care that they receive. I got to meet several of these patients, and one woman expressed her gratitude.
1: She's saying that the attention here has been very good, very good doctors, very good treatment.
2: How can I be praying for you?
1: She's saying for her recuperation, but also for the nation, because it has been very traumatic for them to see all the things that are happening here.
0: I also talked with a man named Jose. He had just had surgery that day. Jose traveled from Caracas. He wanted to come and help rescue after the two earthquakes. And while he was here in town helping, an aftershock hit, and it pinned him down by a wall, injuring his knee. He was stuck in this building, pinned down for over an hour and a half until help and rescuers came. And when I talked with him, he was more concerned about his wife, Natalie. Because she was sick, she couldn't travel to be with him after surgery. And so he was sitting in this hospital, missing her, worried about her. He was carrying such heavy burdens. And so it was a joy and a gift to pray with him. I pray for healing of his leg.
1: Te pido para sanidad de su pierna.
0: But more importantly, spiritually.
1: Pero más que todo, espiritualmente.
0: You are the good shepherd, and we pray for Natalie right now.
1: Y oramos por Natalie ahora mismo, Señor.
0: I pray that you would give her a peace that passes all understanding. On the bumpy ride to the next site, Greta shared her thoughts with me. It was such a blessing to be able to debrief and process what we saw each site with Greta. She has been on many disaster sites with Samaritan's Purse over the years, and she wanted to come and cover this story as well, but we were both moved to tears, and it was hard to process what we saw.
3: You know, it's just so absolutely extraordinary. That hospital went up in 48 hours. It has an ER and two operating rooms, an ICU. It has beds. It's fully staffed as X-ray equipment. It has every medicine you might need. And we talked to a lot of people who had injuries. Every single one of them was extremely grateful to Samaritan's Purse for coming down here and helping them. It's a very disturbing scene, and it's horrible what's happened to these people through no fault of their own. Yet, you know, the appreciation they have and the faith of the workers who are taking care of them around the clock, I mean, the nurses, the doctors, and everybody else here is, you know, it's inspiring. Everyone here is from Samaritan's Purse is here to help, and they are helping. And they're doing it because their faith tells them to help, and they live their faith. They don't just do it on Sunday mornings. And the people here really appreciate it.
0: 1 Peter 1:3 says, "Praise be to the God, the Father of our Lord Jesus Christ. In his great mercy, he has given us new birth into a living hope through the resurrection of Jesus Christ from the dead." Our staff and these church partners who will be here for the long haul, they will be here to help their community and to share about this living hope. And they're not just doing it through word, but indeed. Thomas is our team lead on the ground, but for years he has led our ministry's work in the neighboring country of Colombia. Many of their projects serve migrants who cross the border from Venezuela to Colombia. And he shared that the team in Colombia, they have been praying for more opportunities to reach the people of Venezuela.
4: We've been in Colombia for 8 years, and like you said, we've been praying for years and years that God would open a door for us to be able to be here. And then, I mean, again, I hate that it's the disaster, but when it struck me, we got the call from headquarters that we were going to launch a dart here. It was a surreal moment, honestly. It was like a very, after so many years of prayer and waiting, I think for myself personally, but for the whole office. You know, we've brought so many staff from the Columbia office here, and there was just immense desire to come. And it took a bit to sink in that we were actually going to be able to come to Venezuela and serve the people of Venezuela here, as we've been wanting to for many years.
0: Tell me about, I feel like the church, I've just been hearing testimony after testimony of the church just stepping up and wanting to love their neighbor, and pastors that have lost family members, and yet they're out serving because they know this is an opportunity to share the gospel.
4: It is very rare to speak to somebody that didn't lose either a family member or a close friend.
0: Yeah.
4: But really the heart that they have to serve has been really amazing. I mean, here, but even coming in, they're coming in from all over the country. We had pastors showing up here from literally the far eastern side of Venezuela, just coming to try to help as much as possible.
0: As we were talking, we started to drive into one of the hardest hit areas, and I was truly blown away. Thomas told me about how this area of Venezuela is special to the entire country.
5: We're 30 minutes from the capital. You don't realize how important this land is, but this part of the country is really important to the whole country of Venezuela.
4: Yeah. So it's not just the people from the state of La Guaira, but people from all over the country would come here to vacation with their families. And so it's a very, very, it's very close to people's heart, whether they're from here or not. It's very well known, very close to the heart. And that's, I think, why people, there's been such an outflow of hope, of help from the Venezuelan people to this area.
0: We were almost to one of our water points, where a desalinization unit is pulling out ocean water, filtering it into clean, pure drinking water. It was truly amazing to see this desalinization unit in action. I couldn't believe that they were able to make this water drinkable. And with the power out in that community, there was no water to be had. And so this was such a blessing. I talked with one of our WASH members, Bruce, about why people in this area are in such desperate need of water.
5: You can just see it. There's destruction everywhere. This part was hit really hard. And so their water system's down.
6: Correct. Yeah, so they have water that comes from reservoirs that are north of Caracas. The water gets here to a certain point, but then the pumps are down, there's no electricity, and all the distribution mains and all that are disrupted in the city. Okay. So they have a few points where they can get water, but it is not drinking water quality. Okay. We usually serve we count it based on the number of these plastic jugs, and we usually go through about 600 of those in a day. Mm-hmm. So that's roughly 600 families. But then people also bring other containers and things like that. And we usually go through about between 5 and 6,000 liters of water a day, which is about 1,500 gallons, give or take.
0: At the water point, I got to see several people come in for water. But one woman really stopped me in my tracks. She had come the first time, she said, for water. But she keeps coming back for prayer and encouragement. Her husband had been killed. And the only comfort that she's finding since the disaster is through our water points. She's been coming and praying with our team members. And this is why it's so important to have our local church there so that they can connect with their people. One of the translators, she was Venezuelan. And so she was able to connect with her in a way that many of us could never. And again, this is why it's so important to bolster the local church. They get it. They've lost people too, and they know the needs. Our teams and our church partners, they can have the ministry of presence to love on those that are hurting and become like family. I mean, when this woman arrived, I thought they were old, longtime friends by the way she greeted one of our staff members. Romans 15:13 says, "May the God of hope fill you with all joy and peace as you trust in him." And this hope, it isn't in our circumstances. It isn't here in this world, but hope eternal. This gives us peace that passes all understanding and allows us to comfort others. Greta shared her thoughts on what we witnessed and what it was like meeting this woman.
3: I'll tell you one thing. Pain is bilingual. It's international. And the woman was devastated. Her grief was obvious. She was crying. I'm grateful that Samaritan's Purse could give her some clean water. I just walked away from this woman seconds ago, so I'm feeling the impact of this woman's grief.
5: That water salinization unit is amazing. The fact that they can take ocean water and turn it into clean drinking water is amazing. You're blown away. But what blows us away more is that compassion, right? Sitting with that woman and the ministry of presence is so important.
0: I love how Greta said pain is international. You don't have to speak the same language to see that someone is in pain. Tears truly are universal. And it is humbling and it is an honor to sit with someone as they share their story and allow you to carry their burden. Next, we drove to a baseball field that has now become a neighborhood. People were already pitching tents and trying to live there. So we worked with the local church to set up tents for people to temporarily live in. And this camp was clean. Everyone was so grateful to be there. Kids were playing soccer, neighbors were visiting and sharing all that they had. And we even met one woman who came out from our tent with a pitcher of water, and she wanted to give us a drink. And I was so overwhelmed that someone who had lost so much was giving all that she had.
1: She's saying, I didn't know that you were coming. I could do a coffee for you or something to, to welcome you.
2: Her smile and her joy is enough.
1: Tu corazón y tu alegría es más que suficiente.
7: Ay, gracias.
2: How does she have joy?
1: ¿Cómo puedes tener tanto gozo en este tiempo?
7: No te creas, a mí me está viendo un psicólogo. Yo perdí un sobrino.
1: She lost a nephew. A lot of her neighbors are under all the rocks and everything. And almost every night she goes to sleep crying because she gets a little bit depressed. That this situation is very hard. And she's saying that we have to smile through all these situations. We have to smile through everything.
7: Sí, claro, Dios sabe las cosas.
1: God knows everything.
2: Does he know Jesus?
1: ¿Tú conoces a Jesús?
7: Sí.
1: Yes.
7: Sí, gracias a Dios estamos vivos.
1: Thanks God, we're alive.
7: Con dificultades, pero...
0: This woman was praising and thanking God for her life. She still had gratitude, and she wanted to give as an overflow. Another family invited me into their tent. Again, it is so humbling when someone lets you into their pain. We took off our shoes. They had a piece of tarp at the outside to put your shoes out. We came in and I was just blown away by their hospitality. They had put up a rug in the middle of their tent. They had made their beds and really took pride in this temporary tent. And then we even talked about the World Cup because they had a Messi doll in there and the kids were excited about watching Argentina. And, you know, it was such a time of bonding that in the middle of such a desperate and difficult situation, they were finding joy, joy in the small things. And it really encouraged me to do the same. And these aren't long-term solutions. Like John said in our last Venezuela episode, this is the initial phase after the disaster. The goal is to help people provide basic needs. And then we will eventually work with the local church to move into long-term solutions.
5: It's hard leaving that baseball field that's turned into a neighborhood with tents.
3: Yeah, the neighborhood with the tents was with all the Samaritan's Purse tents. This sounds rather awkward, but the kids were having fun. You know, isn't it? And the pastor that I spoke to said that it was an adventure for the kids. You know, they don't realize the gravity of the fact that the parents have lost everything. You know, it's the adults that feel the pain. I'm grateful that the kids were having fun, and at night Samaritan's Purse goes through and see who doesn't have a light, and they provide the light. So the camp was clean. But that was actually uplifting.
5: We're driving down the road right now and we see actually Samaritan's Purse tarps right here. They've made tents. So we are giving out tents, but then they're making tents with these tarps. Look at these little makeshift neighborhoods. And speaking to the kids at the camp, that hit me too. They were joyful. We played soccer. They were having fun, showing me their messy doll. But the weight of those parents, the people of Venezuela are resilient, but they are about to break.
0: Kids are resilient, and there truly were moments of joy for these families, but I know that they are hurting. Greta shared how she will carry this sobering reminder back home with her.
3: Just on a personal note, I'm always grateful to Samaritan's Purse that they let me come and do these programs, these shows. It certainly puts my values in order. But sometimes you forget, and you get a little selfish in your own life, but when you see what others others are enduring, it gives you a little taste of reality.
0: Being on the ground in Venezuela after these devastating earthquakes, it truly made me speechless. The smell of death, the rubble, the ruin, the loss, there was such heaviness all around. And seeing this pain and suffering, it made me more aware that this world is not our home. We get so comfortable and selfish in our own world. We often forget that we are homesick for heaven. Revelation 21:4 says, He will wipe away every tear from their eyes. Death will be no more, for the first things have passed away. And this is why Samaritan's Purse, we go to the difficult and dark places to bring hope. hope beyond this world. And some people don't know of this hope. People in Venezuela are hearing about the eternal hope. In fact, in just one day of this response, our trauma counseling team had led 19 people to Christ. And that is just one day. So many going from death to life. We pray that there will be a great number of people that come to Jesus as their Lord and Savior, that every tribe, tongue, and nation will bow down to Jesus. He is softening hearts and transforming lives amidst this devastating disaster. And so I want to close with some scripture about hope. These passages really encouraged me as I came home and decompressed what I'd seen in Venezuela. Will you join me in praying these verses over these people? Psalm 62, 5 through 6. Yes, my soul find rest in God. My hope comes from him. Truly, he is my rock and my salvation. He is my fortress. I will not be shaken. Hebrews 6, 19. We have this hope as an anchor for the soul, firm and secure. Ephesians 1, 18. I pray that the eyes of your heart may be enlightened in order that you may know the hope to which he has called you, the riches of his glorious inheritance in his holy people. Thank you so much for joining us today. Please be praying for the people of Venezuela and the churches and for our staff serving on the ground. God bless you.
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1: Hello, I'm Walter Graham. This is the Faith Way Baptist Hour. Thank you so very much for listening. Let's pray. Father, we thank you for the day. Thank you for every good blessing. Thank you that all things are well with us as they are. Thank you for this privilege. Bless those that would listen. Have mercy on those that are still lost. And we'll praise you for Jesus' sake. He is so worthy. Amen. Now, before I begin this morning, I want to give you some, well, I've got some new contact information. Thanks to the help of my son-in-law, I now have an email address, and I want to give that to you. It's real easy. It's all lowercase letters, all one word. 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It's all one word, all lowercase letters, FaithwayBaptistHour@yahoo.com. Thanks, Matt. I appreciate that much. Now, well, I'm going back to a subject we've been dealing with now for the past, well, this year, I guess. And I guess until the Lord just gives me liberty to move on, this is what we're going to stick with. And Psalm 108, I've used this scripture several times. The psalmist begins, David begins, "O God, my heart's fixed. I will sing and give praise unto thy name, unto with my glory." And we've been talking about having a fixed heart, and the how wonderful that is. I've never seen a time in my life ever that it seemed like so many people are struggling with just anxiety and stress and worry and all the, you know, life is just a turmoil and a confusion. Look, it don't have to be that way. You can have a fixed heart. But it begins, and it does begin. I'm going to read a verse in Psalm 32. And again, the writer says, David says, blessed. And that word blessed in this instance just means happy. Happy is he whose transgression is forgiven, whose sin is covered. In this particular instance, David had committed a great and a terrible sin. He tried to cover that up. He tried to hide it, and he was as miserable. I've used the term many times, just squirming just like a worm in an ant bed. And he couldn't get no peace. He couldn't get any peace, but when he repented, and when he called out to God, and that God heard his petition and cry, and God forgave and restored and gave him peace and rest and calmness. And I'll tell you what, to be right with God is the most wonderful thing in this world. There's nothing to compare to that. And look, I mentioned this also, and if you've been listening to us, there's two books in the Bible that just keep coming back to my mind. That's the writing that Paul sent to the Roman church in the book of Romans, and then the gospel according to John. And there are scriptures here that help us that we can have a fixed heart. We can have peace with God. And yet, you know, this salvation, this hope, this peace. And I'll just ask a question right now before I even move on. Are you saved? Do you know my Savior? Do you have that fixed heart? Do you have peace? Are things well between you and God? And the second question I want to ask is, will it line up with Scripture? Will it agree with the Word of God? I want to back up before I even start this morning. I want to back up to the book of Isaiah, chapter 28. And I'm going to read some verses here. Isaiah, chapter 28. And I find myself struggling trying to know which way to go and use the time that I have. I have just a limited little short period of time. And I'm at peace with the time that I have. And yet, you just need to bear with us and that we can use the time that's allotted to us to the best of our ability. And I want to back up to Isaiah here. And what I want to read, and I ask a question, will it agree with the Word of God? Does the salvation that you have, will it line up with Scripture? And look, friend, the sad part is, and I had several other places that I wanted to turn and read. And if I don't get to them, then I just get to them when I get to them. But my desire is, my groaning and longing is that if you're listening to me, I want you to be saved. I want us to be together in heaven. You know, I think about people that listen, and I've said this in times past, and I'll say it again. You are my audience. You are the congregation that God and the Lord's Spirit has put on my heart to talk to and to preach to. And through the medium of radio, and I know there are many other mediums of communication today, and through the medium of internet and Facebook, and I don't know even all the mediums that are available or out there, but God has given me this, and radio is where He wants me to be. And if you're listening, if you come under the sound of our voice, then you are the one that God has given me this opportunity to speak to. If you're truly saved, then rejoice with me and pray with me and pray that God can help me to be a blessing to those that may be listening that are not saved, that don't know Christ. And I know, as I address the group that I'm preaching to, that there's probably someone listening that knows you're a sinner, that you don't even have to wonder about that. You think about your life and just what kind of a person you are, and you know, you'd be the one to tell me. You don't have to tell me what a low down, sorry, worthless, hell deserving sinner I am. Well, friend, we all are. There's no exception. There's no getting around that I'm just an old sinner saved by God's marvelous grace. And I've said this many, many, many times, that it don't matter how far down the road of sin you've gone, that if you want to be saved, if God's Spirit's tugging at your heart, you can be saved. The Apostle Paul, the one that wrote the majority of the New Testament scriptures, that, you know, Paul himself said, I am chief sinner. There's none any worse than I am. That if you want somebody to measure by, if you want to see who God can save, just take a look at some of the characters that God saved. And, you know, through the scriptures, that's why Jesus made record of men like the old legion that was full of devils, or Mary Magdalene, which was a harlot, or the woman at the well. I could just go on and on with that list. You know, Zacchaeus, the publican, the tax collector, that these were all very wicked, evil people. And yet Jesus loved them. And because Jesus loves them, and Jesus loves you, so do I. I want you to be saved. I want you to trust the Lord. And again, that if you'll come by faith, if you'll come on God's terms by the way God says, and it's by grace through faith, and that not of yourselves, it's the gift of God, not of works, lest any man should boast. John 3:16, for God so loved the world, He gave us His only begotten Son, that whosoever would believe in Him should not perish, but have everlasting life. If you'll come on those terms, God will save you, and you can have a fixed heart, and you can have joy, and you can have peace, and you go on your way rejoicing. And yet there's another group of people, and this saddened my heart. Look, I'm not trying to pick a fight. I'm not trying to be a smart aleck or come across as someone that thinks I'm more righteous than anybody else. But look, I don't want you to be deceived. I don't want you to be misguided. And I tell you what, a religious person, a person holding on to their own religious maybe ideas and notions, that's the hardest person in this world to reach, is a person that don't think they need any help. I mentioned this a time or two in the past, and I'll share it again. Many years ago, a friend and myself, we were at my trailer, and while we just got together for the morning, we was having a cup of coffee, we was having a little prayer meeting between ourselves and reading the Bible, and someone come knocking on the door, and it was Jehovah's Witnesses, and they came, you know, they were going to save us. And my friend, that they began to talk, and he just stopped and said, would you mind if I give you my testimony? And the woman smiled, said, sure, you go ahead. And he proceeded to tell her about when he got saved and how he got under Holy Spirit conviction, and God's Spirit, you know, made it known to him that he was a sinner, and he realized he needed some help. And the old preacher talked to him and told him about Jesus and told him God's plan of salvation and how that he believed in that. And when he did, that God, for Jesus' sake, saved his soul. And while he was talking, I was watching that woman. I was watching her expression. And I tell you what she got. I believe God's Spirit got a hold of her. I'm just going to tell you the truth. And I saw her begin to get fidgety. I saw her begin to get antsy. I saw her, I saw her beginning to get angry. And the more he talked, the more it mattered she got. And when he got through, I've never before nor since seen this happen, but she got angry. She said, well, we had just as well leave. I came here trying to help you, and you're trying to help me. I tell you, when a person sees no need of help, that it's hard to help them. It's hard to be a blessing to them. And you know, if you got your own religion and you're holding on to your own ways and you're determined you're not going to let go of your ways, that if it's not Jesus and if it's not God's way and if it's not Scripture, that it will not hold and you will die and go to hell. And I don't want that. I want you to be saved. And that's why I wanted to turn here in the book of Isaiah, chapter 28, and I'll drop down in verse 14, and it starts out like this: Wherefore, hear the word of the Lord. Wherefore, hear the word of the Lord. What does the Bible say? What does the scriptures teach? What is God's way? What's God's plan of salvation? He said, you hear the word of the Lord, you scornful men that rule this people, which is in Jerusalem, because ye have said, we've made a covenant with death, and with hell are we at agreement. When the overflowing scourge shall pass through, it shall not come unto us, for we have made lies our refuge, and under falsehood have we hid ourselves. Look, if you're holding on to anything besides Jesus, it's a lie. If you're holding on to anything other than repentance from your sin and turning by faith and what Jesus did for you is death and burial and resurrection, it's a lie and it's falsehoods. And he said, you have hid yourselves. Therefore, thus saith the Lord, verse 16, behold, I lay in Zion for a foundation, a stone, a tried stone, a precious cornerstone, a sure foundation. He that believeth shall not make haste. That stone and that foundation is Jesus. There's no other foundation can be laid than which is laid, and that's Jesus Christ and his death, burial, and resurrection. Judgment also will I lay to the stone, to the line, and righteousness to the plummet. I tell you what, when you put the line to it, when you put the plummet to it, that's God's measure. And the little book of James tells us there's neither variableness nor shadow of turning, that it's accurate, it's true, it's plumb on target, and nothing is going to change that. And anything you do to alter that is not the word of God. And it says here, in judgment also will I lay to the line, and righteousness to the plummet, and the hail shall sweep away the refuge of lies, and the water shall overflow the hiding place. And your covenant with death shall be disannulled, and your agreement with hell shall not stand. When the overflowing scourge shall pass through, then ye shall be trodden down by it. Now, what I'm saying is that God has a way. God has a plan. And you know, I ask again, or you say, will it line up with the scriptures? Will it line up with the word of God? Will it agree? Or do you have something that's not biblical, not scripture? I had a lady one time years ago, she said, she was talking about a woman that was just a sinner, and there's no way else you could say it. And she was defending her and said, well, I know she's not perfect. I know she hadn't done everything just right. But in the end, I just want to believe that the good's going to outweigh the bad. Friend, that's not scripture. That we're all sinners. 100% evil and wickedness, and we will never get good enough. You will never get to the point that the good is out going to weigh the bad. And you can grab on everything in this world, good works, church membership, baptism, you know, Holy Ghost experiences, whatever it is that you're holding on to. But if you cast aside Jesus, if you've never been born again, if you've never had that experience of forgiveness because you trusted in Jesus, by grace are you saved through faith, that not of yourselves, it is the gift of God, not of works, lest any man should boast. If you'll come on God's terms, God will save you. But if you don't, it's not going to hold. The overflowing scourge is coming, and you're going to be cast aside. Father, take the message, cleanse it of our mistakes and blunders, use it to your glory, have mercy on those that are still lost. These blessings we ask in Jesus' holy name. He is so worthy. Amen.
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And when the wheels hit home,

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0: This is Greg Sullivan, president of Sound Radio. Back in 2023, when the honor of becoming president was bestowed upon me, the Lord impressed on me two things: relocation and community involvement. 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
2: Today shows a high of 94 degrees with a low of 74 degrees, partly cloudy.
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5: 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I'm Brian Crow, and I'm so glad that you've joined us today. 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Plus, don't miss our world famous dad joke of the day. We'll introduce you to some outstanding new music, and we'll take you back with a timeless gospel classic from the Happy Goodmans. Whether you're listening today at home, at work, or maybe traveling down the highway, thank you for making Gospel Radio Favorites a part of your day. Let's lift up the name of Jesus together as we get started. Our encouraging verse is found in 3 John chapter 1, verse 11. Beloved, follow not that which is evil, but that which is good. He that doth good is of God, but he that doeth evil hath not seen God. That's 3 John chapter 1, verse 11. We're getting started with one of gospel music's most powerful female voices. Here's Lauren Talley with her current single, Walls, right here on Gospel Radio.

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3: 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You're hearing it first right here on Gospel Radio Favorites. Chronicle, a song called Anyway. With

You know, there are times in life when it feels like we're walking through the fire. But God's word reminds us that we're never walking through it alone. Just as Shadrach, Meshach, and Abednego discovered in the fiery furnace, the Lord was right there with them. And he's still faithful to stand with his children through every trial we face. Here's Janet Paschal with a reminder that even in the hottest fires of life, God is present. It's in the fire, right here on Gospel Radio Favorites.

0: Catching up with Paul Lancaster of The Guardians. He takes a minute and tells us about his early musical influences. Here's Paul.
1: Well, my earliest gospel music influences were among my mother's very eclectic record collection as a kid. I sat in front of there and just pulling out albums and 8-tracks. I know that dates me a lot, but some of Elvis had this 8-track that I used to listen to, Wear Out. I loved the rhythmic singing of Walk Them Golden Stairs and Josh Fit the Battle. Oh, good stuff. And then also, then she had Andre Crouch in there. I don't know if you ever heard of Sammy Hall, Don Francisco. It was Jesus Music of the Air. It was just a lot. But yeah, and then there was an album in there too that I didn't listen to for years because I was scared to as a kid. It was called Jerry Goff, Jerry and the Goffs. And title of it was God's Gonna Get You for That. So I'm like, yeah, I don't know if I, as a kid, I kind of shied away at it for a while until I listened to it. And it was really good, you know. But yeah, those were a lot of good memories of sitting on my living room floor at home and listening to a lot of different things from the day. And then when I was 10 years old live, I heard Gold City Quartet for the first time, and then I was hooked for sure.
0: Well, here they are, Paul, John Darren, Pat, and Dale. They make up the quartet The Guardians, singing their latest single, I Know You. I'm Brian Crow. You're listening to America's favorite Southern gospel music program. 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

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If I know me, I could tell myself I'm better than the one who bowed their knees then went astray. 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
1: Few songs in Southern gospel music have become as beloved as this next song, written by Charles Rusty Goodman and former Louisiana Governor Jimmy Davis, who also wrote the country classic You Are My Sunshine. The song became a signature hit for the Happy Goodman family in the early 1970s and went on to become one of the group's biggest radio favorites. The message is simple but powerful. No matter the trials, the heartaches, or sacrifices that you may be facing, serving Jesus has been worth every step of the journey. The song wasn't first recorded by another artist. It was made famous by the Happy Goodmans, whose passionate performance, especially with Vestal Goodman's voice, helped make an enduring Southern gospel anthem. In fact, it became one of the group's 15 number one songs and remained one of the most requested and recognizable songs in gospel music today. Here they are, the Happy Goodmans with I Wouldn't Take Nothing for My Journey Now. That's the history behind the song.

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Up next, all the way from Oklahoma, here they are, the Williamsons, with their current single, Above Everything.

0: I had a chance to catch up with Steve Ladd about his brand new single called Preach the Word. Here's Steve telling us about the inspiration behind that song.
1: Paul and Timothy are gone, but the letter still remains, and the mission that was written down calls out to us today. The last line is my favorite. Lift the name of Jesus higher until the whole world knows the story of amazing grace. We are messengers of hope, and we really are. So I encourage everyone to live their life that preaches the word.
0: Thanks, Steve. And by the way, he is recovering from hip replacement surgery and doing well. Here he is, Steve Ladd, with Preach the Word.

0: 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You know, some songs never lose their power, and Through the Fire is certainly one of them. This gospel classic has encouraged believers for decades with the reminder that God doesn't always keep us out of the fire. Here's Jason taking a moment and talking about this current re-release, Through the Fire.
1: My story, from my wife and I going through two miscarriages back to back. When this song came out, it helped us. I would go to the bus, and my wife would be there after a concert, and she'd just be teared up, you know, and going, I just don't understand. With what we're doing, I don't understand why this is happening. Just frustration, concern, a lot of questions in her eyes.
2: Yeah.
1: And I couldn't answer it. You know, here I am singing these songs and trying to sing people happy and tell the message of, you know, but I couldn't answer that. All I could say is God's got perfect time, and I believe it's going to happen for us, honey. And our third pregnancy was a success.
2: Wow.
1: And guess who it was? It's the girl that's singing with me on this record.
0: Yeah. I love how Jason Crabb has brought new life to this, what I would call a timeless classic. In his powerful new recording. Here he is, Jason Crabb with Through the Fire on Gospel Radio Favorites.

Sixth Elm Street right there with a song called Mountains Will Fall. Well, before we head out, it's time for our dad joke of the day. What type of music are balloons scared of? That's right. What type of music are balloons scared of? It's pop music. Here's Second Chance Ministries. Let them write.

0: And that's going to do it for this edition of Gospel Radio Favorites. I'm Brian Crow. On behalf of everyone who makes this program possible, thank you for joining us for another hour of the greatest gospel music on radio. 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
5: Today shows a high of 94 degrees with a low of 74 degrees, partly cloudy.
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9: If you have never heard about the Darwin Awards, it's worth your time to look it up and learn a compelling case for the survival of the fittest and the demise of the dumbest. 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
9: This is Dave Taylor, and you're listening to Gospel Vinyl Gold, the most fun you can have while learning ancient history. Well, ancient to some. For many of us, we watched history go down and enjoyed some of the best music created by God and man for the first time around at 33 and a third RPM. We put the vinyl in it here, and every song you'll enjoy over the next hour comes straight off those long play albums. We're not ashamed about any of the record pops and hisses that you'll enjoy. In fact, we're pretty proud of them. And we've lived to tell the tales of life and times when the 1970s and 80s, where we really did go to the public market, spent hard-earned money on pointy-ended, heavy toys that we couldn't wait to get home and give to our kids so they could run into the backyard and start throwing them at each other. Unthinkable today, but we survivors will make Darwin proud when we share our story. But it's time to get the music that moved us going. Here's Willie Wynn and the Tennesseans, and I'm Gonna Rise with a shout on Gospel Vinyl Gold.

similar to those of both horseshoes and darts. The jarts are typically a foot long with a weighted metal or plastic tip at one end and three plastic fins on a rod at the other end. Think of a handheld Scud missile with fins. The jarts were intended to be tossed underhand where the weighted end hits first and sticks into the ground in or near the target, that large plastic ring about 30 feet away. The game is played and scored just like horseshoes. No points are awarded, however, for skewering your opponent, and that's where the trouble shut down the works. In 1970, the U.S. Food and Drug Administration requested that RB Jarts Incorporated add labels to its line of lawn darts, noting that they were for use by adults only. Just 2 months later, the FDA required all lawn darts to bear the labeling "Warning, not a toy to be used by children, may cause serious or fatal injury. Keep out of reach of children." That's a pretty heavy packaging label for a family-friendly game. And that's where things stood for almost 20 years of jart sales. I remember them being sold in sporting goods near the camping section of the store. And yeah, we had a set. Totally fun and a little bit dangerous to a sad end. In 1987, 7-year-old Michelle Snow was killed by a lawn dart thrown by one of her brother's playmates in the backyard in their home in Riverside, California. The darts had been purchased as part of a set of several different lawn games and were stored in the garage, never having been played before that incident occurred. After the tragedy, Snow's father, David, began to advocate for the ban of the lawn darts, claiming that there was no way to keep children from accessing lawn darts short of a full ban. In review of the 8 years prior to Michelle's tragic death, some 6,100 Americans had visited hospital emergency rooms as a result of lawn dart accidents. Of the total, 81% were 15 years or younger. Half were 10 years or younger. In December of 1988, the U.S. Consumer Product Safety Commission introduced an outright ban on lawn darts in the United States. And just in case you're hoping you can score a set of them at a yard sale, you should know that the sale of secondhand lawn darts is also illegal under the Hazardous Products Act. In my pre-fatherhood years, I thought the whole thing was nonsense, an overreaction, and a dodge for parental responsibility. But as a father and now grandfather, I look back and wonder, what were we thinking? I can't say a lot for the nonsense I still see today, but on this subject, I think mankind got it right.

It's one of my favorite titles in the entire GVG library, the Lefevres from their Stepping on the Clouds album in 1974 with If You're Happy, Notify Your Face on Gospel Vinyl Gold. Now, honestly, if you aren't smiling right now, you should probably consult your physician. If you haven't noticed, we like to have fun around here. Good, clean, safe fun. And right now, I would like to hear your survival story. What game or popular

or activity from your childhood of the 1970s and 80s did you manage to escape with your life? There's a good chance that somebody listening right now could have been one of those nearly 7,000 emergency room jarts victims. Or maybe you pulled a hammy playing kick the can in the middle of the street. This generation managed to live through a time where we never heard about hand sanitizer. But we did know about Mercurochrome, or what I like to call devil's spit. I'm talking about a first aid cure that was worse than the injury. I know you have a story, so quit keeping it to yourself and call my storyline at 662-318-4695. Be sure to give me your name, where you're from, and the radio station that you're listening to right now. We want to give them a shout out as well. That number is 662-318-4695. We would all love to hear your story, and if I use it on a future show, you will win a fabulous collector's mug as our way of saying thanks. Your survivor testimony just might save another. That number again is 662-318-4695. Vinyl. Coming up next, we've got Wendy Bagwell and the Sunlighters and Gold City when Gospel Vinyl Gold continues.

From their album Going Home, that is Gold City from 1989 with Love Went Deeper on Gospel Vinyl Gold. And what a powerful message for our world today. You and I are surrounded every day by people dealing with who knows what in a hopeless world. And you don't even have to look hard. Maybe, just maybe, you're the one going through who knows what and you just don't know what to do next. Can I encourage you that hope is literally a prayer away? I'm not talking about a feel-good fix for the moment. I'm talking about a relationship that will change everything forever. The world's greatest need is not an economist, though many struggle financially. Our greatest need is not an agriculturalist, though some are hungry. This world is filled with all kinds of needs, but our greatest need is for a savior. We are lost without hearing from and following the one who created us, and he has a plan that starts by seeking him out and receiving what he did to save us. We have a hope button on our website. Now, it doesn't answer every question that you might have, but it is an excellent starting point to find the answers that you're looking for. Go to gospelvinylgold.com and click on the menu button, Hope. And if you do, I'd love to hear about your experience. This is simply the beginning of the journey of a lifetime. 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

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And I hope you share the hope that I found. It really is worth everything, and I'd love to hear your story. Whether you have just made peace with God or if you accepted His offer of peace decades ago, my email is dave@gospelvinylgold.com. dave@gospelvinylgold.com. 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The songs we play help us to do that. Maybe there's a song that helped draw you to His grace. I'd love to hear that story. Send it to me at my email, dave@gospelvinylgold.com. Music from the Hensons, the Florida Boys, and our flashback fun is just around the corner, so don't touch that dial or that screen to hear more Gospel Vinyl Gold.

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You may be under the false impression that these folks are too busy to be bothered by trivial things like thank you notes and phone calls, but I want to tell you from experience that they love taking a minute to hear about how absolutely brilliant they are for programming decisions. I dare you to try me out on this. 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If the manager is unavailable, ask for the program director. Even if the only live person you can catch is the custodian, get them on the phone and tell them that Gospel Vinyl Gold is the best thing you've ever heard since playing the original LPs. Okay, you don't have to say that exactly, but they love feedback on the things that they play for you, and a phone call is impressive. Next best thing is a card, letter, or email. So will you do me a solid? Reach out to this station and tell them, thanks for airing Gospel Vinyl Gold. We sure appreciate it, and they do too. All right, then, I'm thinking about a number between 1982 and 1984. Well, year, actually. It's the year the comic world birthed the Transformers. Not the comic book series, not the movies, and not the action figures, but the TV series where the Decepticons and Autobots brought the fight from Cybertron to Earth. Was it 1982, 1983, or 1984? That same year, we also got the Gremlins, not the car, the movie about that sweet little creature you don't feed after dark and never get wet. I know you remember the mayhem, but can you remember the year that they busted up the town of Kingston Falls? 1982, 1983, or 1984? I'll be even more impressed if our song is a help. It was the same year that the Singing Americans gave us their Something Old, Something New album. Anything? Transformers hit the newsstand or comic book stores. The violent offspring of the Mogwai gave us Gremlins, and the Singing Americans gave us I Know a Man Who Can in what year? 1982, 1983, or 1984?

The Singing Americans with I Know a Man Who Can from their album Something Old, Something New, released in what year? It was the same year that the Transformers invaded television screens all across America. Transformers is an American animated robot superhero television series based upon Hasbro's Transformers toy line, themed along a war among giant robots that can transform into vehicles and eventually many other objects, even dinosaurs. The Robots in Disguise story follows Optimus Prime's heroic Autobots and Megatron's evil Decepticons as they leave their metallic homeworld of Cybertron to search out new sources of energy to help them with their war effort. They end up crash landing on Earth, where they remain entombed and offline for 4 million years. Awakening the year in question, the Decepticons set about pillaging the energy sources of Earth, while the Autobots, aided by human father and son Sparkplug and Spike Witwicky, attempt to protect the new world on which they find themselves. The original miniseries concluded with the Decepticons believed dead after their space cruiser is sent plunging into the ocean depths and the Autobots prepare to return to Cybertron. Transformers toy line and animated series was inspired by the Japanese toy line Microman. In 1980, the Microman spinoff Diaclone was released, featuring inch-tall humanoid figures able to sit in the driver's seat of scale model vehicles, which could transform into humanoid robot bodies the driver piloted. Diaclone and Microchange toys were discovered by Hasbro at the Tokyo Toy Fair. And because of the recent removal of many of the restrictions regarding placement of promotional content within children's television programming, the way was cleared for the brand new toy-based television program. You got that right. TV programming based not so much for the storyline, but for the merchandising. The first experiment by Hasbro was working with Marvel Comics to develop G.I. Joe, a real American hero, for a three-pronged marketing scheme: the toy line, a tie-in comic book by Marvel, and the animated miniseries. Given the success of that strategy, Hasbro approached Marvel to develop a new robot series dubbed Transformers. Apparently, it was a good idea that resulted in a multi-billion dollar empire, including more than 6 feature-length movies, an animated series, comic books, and, oh yeah, that merchandise. And forever, more kids of all ages and many adults will never look at a yellow and black Camaro the same ever again. So what year did the Decepticons wake up from that 4 million year slumber and bring the War of Cybertron to Earth, not to mention a lot of money to Hasbro? 1982, 1983, or 1984? That same year, the American comedy horror film Gremlins hit theaters across the United States. Just in case you thought it, the movie creators did not create the name, which actually came from folklore of mischievous creatures that caused malfunctions, gremlins, in the British Royal Air Force going back to World War II. The story follows a young man who receives a strange creature called a Mogwai as a pet, which then spawns other creatures who transform into small, destructive, evil monsters called, well, gremlins. A struggling inventor visits a Chinatown antique store in the hope of finding a Christmas present for his son Billy. In the store, he encounters a small furry creature called a Mogwai, which is Cantonese for devil. Should have been enough of a clue. The owner refuses to sell the creature. However, his grandson secretly sells the Mogwai, warning the man to remember 3 important rules that must never be broken. Do not expose the Mogwai to light. It would kill him. Do not let it come into contact with water, and above all, never feed it after midnight. As you can guess, rules were made for the breaking, and that little Mogwai would turn into an army of nasty critters that would tear up the town of Kingston Falls. The violent and sometimes deadly acts by the gremlins was one of 2 movies that caused the Motion Picture Association of America to create a new movie rating between PG, parental guidance, and restricted, or R. Can you guess what the other movie from that year was? Because of Gremlins and Red Dawn, the MPAA created the new PG-13 rating. Did you know that? The film was directed by Steven Spielberg and starred Zach Galligan and Phoebe Cates, but do you remember who provided the voice of Gizmo, the main Mogwai character? None other than Howie Mandel. Yep, and it was a box office hit. The 4th highest grossing film of what year? 1982, 1983, or 1984? The Gremlins gave us all somebody to blame for the unexplainable. The Transformers brought their Cybertron battle to good old planet Earth. And the Singing Americans gave us I Know a Man Who Can on their Something Old, Something New album in 1984. Now this one goes out to Rod in Vandalia, Illinois, who listens to us on Life FM 89.9 WSWS in Smithboro, Illinois. The Hensons from 1977 with There's Gonna Be Some Changes Made on Gospel Vinyl Gold.

1973, the Rambos with Somebody Prayed for Me, and the Florida Boys from 1986 with I'll Live a Million Years on Gospel Vinyl Gold. I'm already looking forward to next week, but something's missing. I can't quite put a finger on it since I broke it playing jarts. Oh, yeah, that's right. Your story or favorite song is missing. 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Let's not keep this wonderful music to ourselves. Share it with everybody you know. They will thank you for it. This is Dave Taylor encouraging you to love your neighbor. Life doesn't give us a chance to rewind, so make the most of every chance you can to be kind. 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

0: everybody. I'm Les Butler. And if you like fiddles, mandolins, dobros, and guitars, you'll love Les Butler and Friends. And if you like the Primitive Quartet, Ricky Skaggs, the Rochesters, Doyle Lawson and Quicksilver, Paul Williams, and the Isaacs, you'll love Les Butler and Friends, Bluegrass Gospel.
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0: That's me, all right. And sure enough, that's what we do. Songs like this right here from High Road, singing about two coats. You're on Les Butler and Friends.

Woods High Road, Two Coats. Here on Les Butler and Friends. I got a little story for you. The Spencers used to do that one. They're, you know, typical country gospel style. JB would do it, and he would bring up a small coat rack, little hanger, with an old coat on it. Well, with a new coat on it, actually, and he would wear an old coat. But then in the middle of the song, as the song suggests there, he would change from that old coat to a new coat. And when he would do that in person, in a church service, a camp meeting, or a revival, boys and girls, let's just say it was on. Here's Alan Bybee in Grasstown when he calls my name.

Alan Bybee can sing, and he can forevermore shuck the corn on a mandolin. That is so good. Alan Bybee, when he calls my name here on Les Butler and Friends. Boy, what do you get when you get one powerhouse singer that marries another powerhouse singer? What you get is Candy and Jeremy. Here they are with their new song, Anchor, right here on Les Butler and Friends, Bluegrass Gospel.

New music, Candy and Jeremy, anchor here on Les Butler and Friends, Bluegrass Gospel. Well, here's a family group that does a great job. Matter of fact, they've had a couple of Singing News Bluegrass Gospel number one songs. Talking about the Britton family. Here they are with When He Speaks, here on Les Butler and Friends.

The Britton family, when he speaks. Talented family right there, that is for sure. Well, you're tuned in to Les Butler and Friends, Bluegrass Gospel. Why don't you go to our Facebook page? Go to Facebook, just type in Les Butler and Friends, and sure enough, bang, zoom, there we are. Leave a thought, comment, question. We'll address it best we can. Got a favorite song, favorite artist? Let us know what you got on your mind. We'll try to maybe play it for you on an upcoming show. And speaking of upcoming, in just a little bit, we're going to have Christy Cox, Bama Bluegrace, a huge number one song for Bama Bluegrace on the Singing News Bluegrass Gospel charts. And we're going to have a family band that features a harpist. I'm not kidding. Moments away on Les Butler and Friends, Bluegrass Gospel.

Well, I like to call that kind of a feel right there groove grass. It's bluegrass with a groove. And it's a number one tune in the Singing News Bluegrass Gospel charts for Bama Bluegrace, Which Thief Are You? Now, I was blessed to produce that right there. And if you are a bluegrass gospel artist and you're serious about what you're doing, won't you give me a call or text me? I might be able to help you. Never know. But I'm happy to talk to you. Only if you're serious. 615-218-0517. 615-218-0517. Here's Christy Cox, Learning to Walk of Him, right here on Les Butler and Friends, Bluegrass Gospel.

Learning to Walk with Him. That is Christy Cox here on Les Butler and Friends Bluegrass Gospel. Now, in the first segment, I alluded to a family group that featured a harpist, and they brought the harp with them on the road. Now, I'm not talking about a French harp, also known as a harmonica. I'm talking about a full-fledged, stand up and pluck the strings harp. Well, right here's the group. It's a family group, but they don't go by a family name. They're called the Band Jubilee, featuring a harpist on the song Without One Sin.

Did you hear the harp? Hey, sure enough, stand it up. You stand up and pluck the strings. Harp. The band.

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2: Today shows a high of 94 degrees with a low of 74 degrees, partly cloudy.
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2: Today shows a high of 94 degrees with a low of 74 degrees, partly cloudy.
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We did faithfulness last year. Last Sunday. We did faithfulness, but I wasn't through yet. So we're going to do part two of faithfulness. Amen. And the Lord had gave me a lot of other things to share about faithfulness with you. So I want to do that. And I want to begin by just giving a little quick foundation like I usually do. Remember this, that salvation deals with God's work for us. That's a done deal. Amen. When you ask Jesus Christ to be your Lord and Savior and you commit your life to Him, then you are redeemed. You are cleansed. You are a new creature in Christ Jesus. You don't try to have to keep getting the favor of God. It's done. Amen. And so there's that progressive work that happens to us each and every day as we just continue yielding to the Holy Spirit. And it's a wonderful work. It's a marvelous work. I'm so glad to be upon the potter's wheel. Amen. I don't want to be anywhere else but on the potter's wheel. He is the potter and we are. Amen. He's molding us and He's making us. The fruit of the Spirit is a result of the work of the Holy Spirit. The fruit of the Spirit deals with the character of Christ becoming mature in and through our lives. Romans 8:29a says, "For God knew His people in advance, and He chose them to become like His Son." Amen. So He wants us to be just like Jesus, and we're becoming that. As believers, we're called to be faithful. Talking about the fruit of faithfulness. First of all, we need to be faithful to God. Then we need to be faithful to our fellow man. We're called to be examples of His faithfulness in society. We're called to be salt and light. You are the only Bible that some people may read. Remember that. We're called to influence the world around us and not let it influence us. It reminds me of a lizard. A lizard is influenced by its surroundings. You take a lizard and you put him on something brown, he may be green, but he'll turn brown. And vice versa. He changes colors. He conforms to his surroundings. But Paul said this, "Be not conformed to this world." Amen. Another translation says, "Don't let the world shape you into its mold." Amen. Now you may say, "Well, I'm so insignificant, I can't influence anyone." But remember how small and insignificant the lightning bug is. Yet he lights up the whole night sky with that little old bitty light on the inside. Yes, your light is significant. And the Lord wants you to let it shine. Faithfulness is a virtue that is expected even in secular society. What does this mean in practical terms? Well, let's say like you go on your job, you should arrive on time. Number two, you should strive for excellence in what you do. Number three, you should go the extra mile, doing more than is asked of you. You should respect your employer. Don't curse him or her behind their back like a lot of other ones do. Don't do unrelated things on the job unless given permission. And that includes witnessing to people. If you witness to somebody about Jesus, you're taking his time. You're stealing his time. Now, if you got permission to do that, then that's different. Or you can do it at the end of the job, at the end of the day. Volunteer for special assignments. Again, the point is, be a person of excellence. Why? Because you represent the Lord Jesus Christ. Faithfulness is a matter of integrity. Proverbs 11:3 says this, "The integrity of the upright guides them, but the unfaithful are destroyed by their duplicity." The Amplified Version says it like this. I like the Amplified Version. I call it the woman's translation because it has a whole lot of more words.
Amen. The integrity of the upright shall guide them, but the willful contrariness and crookedness of the treacherous shall destroy them. Now, you've heard that word before. We had contrary. Some people just contrary.

He was trustworthy and neither corrupt nor negligent. That's what the scripture says. So they, I like to say, you know, politicians are good about that, digging up bones on people. If they want to keep somebody from getting elected, they just try to dig up bones. But they couldn't dig up nothing on Daniel. Amen. Because his closet was empty. Amen. No bones here. Hallelujah. When the Babylonian administrators went looking for some way to accuse him, they couldn't find anything. Now, I ask you the question, how would you fare if a group of journalists were assigned to dig up dirt in your life? Daniel did just fine, didn't he? Why? Because he was a man of integrity. He was faithful. He was trustworthy in all that he did. Another area that we're called to be faithful in is our marriages. Talking about faithfulness. Paul says in Ephesians 5, husbands, love your wives just as Christ also loved the church and gave himself for her. Spouses are to show their faithfulness to each other by encouraging one another, by loving each other, and by patiently caring for each other's needs. Paul also said in Ephesians 5:23, however, let each one of you love his wife as himself, and let the wife see that she respects her husband. So a faithful marriage consists of these four important things: mutual respect, mutual support, mutual encouragement. And remember, Job's wife was not a good encourager. Anybody remember her? She said, why don't you just curse God and die? Oh, no, she wasn't encouraging at all. But we are to encourage one another. And then number four, mutual commitment. Faithfulness is about being committed, and we'll talk more about that later. But now on a humorous note, there was a woman who went to the police station with her next-door neighbor to report that her husband was missing. She couldn't find him anywhere. They asked her for a description, and she said, well, he's 6'3" tall. He's well-built with thick, wavy hair. He has an athletic build. He's 185 pounds and soft-spoken. And then her friend said, what are you talking about? Your husband is 5'4". He's bald and overweight and has a loud mouth. Then the wife replied, I know it, but who wants him back? We're talking about faithfulness, commitment, amen, respect. We owe that to one another as spouses. Then children are called to be faithful to their parents. Children owe their parents respect and obedience. This is so important to God that he made it one of the Ten Commandments. And Paul repeated it in his letter to the Ephesians church. In Ephesians 6:1, he said, children, obey your parents in the Lord, for this is right. Honor thy father and thy mother, which is the first commandment with promise, that it may be well with thee, and thou mayest live long on the earth. And so that doesn't change when you grow up. We should want to continue to honor our father and our mother, even if they are not with us anymore. Well, how would you do that? You dishonor someone when you talk bad about them. Don't ever talk bad about your parents. Even if you had a parent that was a scoundrel or that was contrary, you don't talk bad about them. Amen? You honor. And if you'll do that, the scripture says that it will go well with you and you'll live a long life on the earth. What a wonderful promise that is. Parents are also called to be faithful to their children.

0: How is that, you may ask? By keeping their word. When you tell them you are going to do something, do it. Teach them how important it is to keep your word. We should teach our children how important it is to always tell the truth. We're also called to be faithful to God. And how is that? First of all, by believing everything the Bible says about Him. His existence, His works, His character. Believe that. Then honor Him by surrendering your life to Him totally, without reservation. See, it's one thing to say, I believe God, and another thing to say, I'm going to follow Him. I'm going to live for Him. I'm going to do what He says. That includes obedience. Obedience to His word. Aligning your life to His plans and His purposes. Don't live for your own plan. Find out the plan He's got for your life and walk that out. That includes faithfulness in prayer, worship, giving and tithing, church attendance, water baptism if you hadn't been baptized, Christian service. All of these things are walking out your faith, living out your faith, being a follower of Jesus Christ. Also, investing your talents, your gifts, your abilities that He has given you to His kingdom and to His church. You know, the gifts that people have, you know, that wasn't given to them for them to become popular and to become wealthy and all that. No, it was given to them to glorify God. Just like that bird on that limb that has that beautiful song. What's he doing? He's glorifying God. Just like that squirrel up in that tree. He's just chipping away, you know, and just what we call barking. They have their little bark that they do. And I learn how to do that. So I'll go in the woods sometimes and I'll bark at them and they'll answer me. And we'll be going back and forth. Amen. What are they doing? They're giving glory to God. You know, as I said, I think it was Friday night, I said there's only two persons that refuse to give God glory, and that's the devil and human beings. But I'm not going to let no rocks crowd in my place. I'm going to give Him all the glory every day, all the time. Like David said, I'm going to praise Him in the morning. I'm going to praise Him in the noontime. And I'm going to praise Him when the sun goes down. Hallelujah. Let His praise continually be in your mouth. Amen. How many's got your praise today? Well, you will before you leave. Amen. Because you're in the right place. You're in the praise place. Amen. Hallelujah. We love praising the Lord because He is the one that has given us joy. He's given us life. He's put it in our hearts, love, joy, peace, and faithfulness. He's put it in our hearts, but it can grow, it can increase. And then we need to love Him and be faithful towards Him by putting His interest first place in our life. Make Him our priority. The best way to start your week off is to come to church and worship with the family. That's one way you put God first place. And I found out the rest of the week goes better. Amen. When you start off on the right foot, it goes better. Seek first His kingdom and His righteousness. Amen. Learn what pleases God and walk that path. Amen. Faithfulness is necessary also as we wait for answers to prayer. Think about this. Abraham never saw his descendants become as numerous as the stars in the sky. He didn't see it. He didn't live to see his descendants become as the sand of the seashore. He didn't see it. But you know, he remained faithful. Amen. He kept following the Lord. Genesis 15:6, we are told that Abraham believed the Lord, and it was counted to him as righteousness. The Apostle James cites this verse and claims that because of his faith, Abraham became known as the friend of God. Amen. Joshua and Caleb desired to enter the promised land, yet because of the disobedience of the Israelites, they had to wait 40 years to enter, but they remained faithful. And they did enter the promised land. Amen. Amen. And Caleb, when he went in, he said, I want that mountain that I saw, that I spied out. You know, it was like 40 years earlier. He said, I want my mountain. Joshua said, go get your mountain, son. And he went and got it. Amen. They remained faithful. If they did not remain faithful, they wouldn't have went into the promised land. None of the Old Testament saints lived to see their Messiah. But they were faithful to God. They lived their lives for God and followed Him. They believed God would do just as He promised. They lived by faith and not by sight. Jesus hasn't returned for us yet, but He's going to. How do I know that? Because He said so. Amen. And I believe it. I believe He's coming back for His church. But until He does, we've got to remain faithful. We got to just keep serving Him and doing His will. Are there answers to prayers that have not come to pass for you yet? Well, just keep trusting and remain faithful to God and His plan. I like to say it this way, stay with the plan. Even when you don't understand, stay with the plan. Amen. An important characteristic of faithfulness, I mentioned it already, is commitment. Have you ever committed to doing something but then you quit? Maybe because you didn't feel like it, or it seemed too difficult, or it got boring, or you got discouraged. But commitment is staying with it, not quitting when it gets boring or discouraging or challenging and difficult. Commitment means to pledge or to promise. When one truly commits, they refuse to go back. They refuse to give up or to recant. It means to bind yourself to someone or something. I call commitment stick-to-itness. Amen. There's an illustration I read talking about stickiness. The world's strongest glue is an epoxy resin. It's called D-E-L-O. I don't even know how to pronounce it. Delo, maybe. Monopox. M-O-N-O-P-O-X. It's made by the German adhesives company, Delo, and it currently holds the Guinness's World Record for the heaviest weight lifted by glue. This isn't available to buy, as its specially formulated version of an industrial strength glue made to be extra strong through additional fillers and a heat treatment. In 2019, Delo glued a steel cylinder to a crane arm and a truck filled with concrete slabs. They extended the crane arm 40 meters into the air, lifting the truck 1 meter off the ground. Overall, just 3 grams of the world's strongest glue could hold a staggering 17.5 tons. Wow. Isn't that amazing? I call that stick-to-itness. Amen. We're talking about faithfulness, sticking with something, remaining faithful. I was reminded as I was studying several years ago, I committed to reading the whole Bible all the way through, book by book. And until several years ago, I had never done that, because whenever I read the Bible, I start studying it. I read a scripture, that really interest me, and I start running references. Before I know it, I got study aids all out, dictionaries and concordances. I never could get through the Bible because I'm all over it. Amen? But one day I decided I would like to just read through the Bible one time. So I made me a goal, and I kept on it until I finally completed it. I don't even remember how long it took me. I think it was under a year anyway. But I felt so good that I was able to stick with something, to stick with a goal and complete it. You know, a lot of people are feeling down right now because they've made a lot of New Year's resolutions. And the Bible says, I think it's about January 30th, most people have quit. Whatever they said they were going to do, they've quit by now. And because why? They've given up. They've just given up. But God doesn't want us to give up. He wants us to remain faithful, especially to Him. Amen. Faithfulness means not giving in when all around seems to be against you. Noah refused to give in to the pressures and unpopularity polls of society. Because of his commitment to remain faithful, you're here today. Amen? I'm here today. Noah didn't have it easy. Everybody was against him. You old crazy Noah, building a boat. And it had never even rained. And you miles away from the ocean. Look at you, crazy old man. But he didn't let it stop him. He had heard from God. And he said, I'm going to be faithful to God. Martin Luther, a Catholic monk, posted his 95 theses on the door of the Castle Church in Wittenberg, Germany, on October 31st, 1517. This event marked the beginning of the Protestant Reformation. He was committed to the truth of God's Word, because as he began to read the Bible for himself, he took his Catholic glasses off.
1: Amen.
0: And God began to show him what the Word said. He began to read about that by faith we are saved.
1: That's right.
0: He began to read different things in the Bible, and he said, they ain't ever told me nothing like this. But he knew it was the truth. He knew God was speaking to him through the Word. And then he began to see all of the immorality and the bad things going on to the church, in the church, by the hierarchy of the church. And he said, this is not right. We can't live like this. This is not right. He saw corruption. He saw non-biblical things in the church. And he said, I can't go along with this. You ever been there? When you see something is not right, you got to make a stand and say, I can't agree with this. And that's what he said. But do you understand that one man was standing against the whole Catholic Church? And that was the thing in that day. There were some small pockets of Christians, like the Wizard Knots and different ones around, but that was the main religion of the day, was the Catholic Church. And when you stood against that, you could be arrested. And they told him, they said, we'll give you a chance to recant. And they did. They gave him a chance to recant, but he said no. He said, I cannot. And I encourage you to watch that film of Martin Luther. Not the newer one, but there's a black and white one that was made earlier. And that's one of the most inspiring films that I have seen, that's touched my life through the year. There's very few films that have really made an impact on me spiritually, and that's one of them, Martin Luther. I encourage everybody to watch that film, just seeing how he stood for truth. He stood for the Word of God against so much opposition. Amen. He was faithful even to death. He was faithful. Amen. I think about thousands that gave their lives on the fiery stake and to mouths of wild animals because of their faithfulness to God and the truth. They refused to bow down to heathen kings and pagan idols. The three Hebrew boys refused to bow down to Nebuchadnezzar's pagan idol. They refused. Daniel refused to stop praying when they told him, "You can't pray no more." He still went to his window and opened it up and prayed three times a day like he always did. Yeah, he got thrown in the lion's den, all right, but the angels shut the mouths of the lions. The apostles Peter and John were committed to their God that they refused to stop speaking and teaching in the name of Jesus when the Sanhedrin court made it illegal to do so. They said this, quote, "Judge for yourselves whether it is right in God's sight to obey you rather than God. For we cannot help speaking about what we have seen and what we have heard." Standing up for the truth of God's word. Being faithful to God and his word. That's what we're talking about. Commitment as a believer calls for denying fleshly desires. It calls for denying the pleasures of sin, which are only for a season, but in order to experience God's favor and reap heavenly rewards. Amen. Joseph was committed to his God, and he denied Potiphar's wife. And because of his faithfulness, he was exalted to the position next to the Pharaoh of Egypt. And God used him. Listen to this. God used Joseph to save the whole nation. Because they were starving because of the famine that was coming. He used him to save the whole nation, including his family. His whole family. And it's because he remained faithful. Amen. God can't use you if you're not faithful. Amen. Jesus displayed the fruit of faithfulness in his life. In Hebrews 3, it says, "Moses was faithful as a servant in all of God's house, testifying to what would be said in the future, but Christ is faithful as a son over God's house." Aren't you glad Jesus was faithful? He was faithful as a child because he submitted himself to his mother and father, Mary and Joseph. He was faithful to his heavenly father because at the end of his life here on earth, he was able to say this to his father, "I have brought you glory on earth by completing the work that you gave me to do." Amen. Revelation 1:5 speaks of Jesus as the faithful witness. And the word witness in this verse is the same as our English word martyr, meaning someone who is faithful to death in their witness to the truth. That's Jesus.
1: Amen.
0: That's Jesus. He was faithful to finish the work the Father had gave him to do. He was faithful as son over all of God's house. He is the faithful witness who was faithful to the truth, even to death. In order to make atonement for our sins, Jesus had to be found faithful. That's what Hebrews 2:17 says. "Therefore, in all things he had to be made like his brethren, that he might be a merciful and faithful high priest in things pertaining to God, to make propitiation," that's simply a big word, it means sacrifice, "for the sins of the people." Hallelujah. So thank God he was a faithful high priest. He offered himself up to God as our sacrifice. Now that's really unusual because Jesus was the sacrifice and the high priest offering himself up. Amen. And God rewarded his faithfulness by raising him from the dead on the third day. Amen. Because of his faithfulness, we have full salvation. We have full forgiveness. We have eternal life. Amen? Thank you, Jesus. So when you've come to the end of your life, the greatest question will be this: have I been faithful to God and His call on my life? The apostles saw great miracles that most of us could never imagine. They experienced ministry success that most pastors today will never see. Listen carefully. Yet when we find the Apostle Paul nearing the end of his ministry, what was his greatest concern? Faithfulness. He said, "You've seen how I lived, and you know that my only concern is to finish the task that Jesus gave me." Acts 20:17. Faithfulness. All the things he could have said at the end of his life, it was faithfulness. "I've been faithful," he said. As Paul would say elsewhere, what is required of stewards, and that means servants, is that they be found faithful. Somebody say faithful.
1: Faithful.
0: You see, we're not even called to be successful, but rather we're called to be faithful to God and to what He's called us to do. And understand that God, because of who He is, He will reward your faithfulness. Did you know that? I want to share with you, and this is what I want to use to close, but I have a few more scriptures I want to share with you. But these are rewards that you can expect as faithful servants of God. From Revelation chapter 2 and 3. Now, these are the letters that he wrote to the church. And at the end of each letter, Church of Ephesus, Church of Sardis, Church of Smyrna, these were real churches that were in Asia. But at the end of every letter, Jesus gave a promise. This is what happens if you're faithful. And the same promise for the church of Ephesus is for us. The same promise for Sardis is for us. So listen to what Jesus promised us here, if we're faithful. Number one, you'll eat fruit from the tree of life. Number two, you will not be harmed by the second death, which is to be cast in the lake of fire. That's what the second death is. Number three, you will eat of hidden manna from heaven.
1: Amen.
0: Number four, you will have a white stone with a new name engraved on it.
1: Hallelujah.
0: Number five, he will give you authority to rule with him.
1: Yes. Amen.
0: Number six, you will be given the morning star, whatever that means. That's a promise he's given us. Number seven, you will be clothed in white and walk with him.
1: Yes.
0: Wow.
1: Yes.
0: And next, Revelation 3:5 says, and I'm just going to quote this scripture. He said, now this is Jesus talking, "I will never erase their names from the book of life, but I will announce before my Father and angels that they are mine."
1: Hallelujah.
0: Whoa, I like that. You like that? Amen.
1: Amen.
0: And then in Revelation 3:10, Jesus said this, "Because you have obeyed my command to persevere," and that's what we're doing.
1: Yeah.
0: We're persevering. He said, "I will protect you from the great time of testing that will come upon the whole world to test those who belong to this world. I am coming soon." And this word "soon" here can be translated suddenly or quickly. He goes on to say, "Hold on to what you have." Somebody say, "Hold on." You know, it's just like holding on to a rope. If you got a tie knot on the end and hold on to it, just hold on. "Hold on to what you have so that no one will take your crown." Ain't nobody going to take my crown. Amen?
1: Amen.
0: You got to hold on to it. Because
1: right.
0: The devil going to try to steal it.
1: Yes.
0: And they're going to try to use other people to steal it.
1: Yes.
0: Amen?
1: Yes.
0: Jesus continues, "All who are victorious will become pillars in the temple of my God. And they will never have to leave it. And I will write on them the name of my God. And they will be citizens in the city of my God, the new Jerusalem that comes down from heaven from my God, and I will also write on them my new name.
1: Yes.
0: And it ain't going to be Bubba. I don't know what it's going to be, but it's going to be a new name. He's got a new name for you and me. Amen. And the last one is Revelation 3:21. Jesus says, those who are victorious will sit with me on my throne. Now, I would never say that unless I read it. Amen. Because I'd be afraid of blasphemy. But that's a promise he gave. He said, we will sit with him on his throne just as I was victorious and sat with my Father on his throne. So the greatest reward, these are many, but I feel the greatest reward is that if we remain faithful, if we persevere, we will hear our Savior say, well done, my good and faithful servant. Enter into the joy of the Lord. Amen. I'm going to hear him say that. How about you? So listen, as you await the return of Christ, keep your hand to the plow. That's my encouragement for you today. Keep your hand to the plow and don't look back. Stay with the plan. Keep fighting the good fight of faith. Keep running your race with diligence and perseverance. There will be temptations to overcome. Hear me. Disappointments to face. Satan will come by and he'll urge you to quit. But don't give in. Don't give up.
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2: Today shows a high of 94 degrees with a low of 74 degrees, partly cloudy.
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got a stain on my shirt from the coffee off my chin. 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
1: From the heart of our nation's capital in Washington, D.C., bringing compelling interviews, insightful analysis, taking you beyond the headlines and sound bites into conversations with our nation's leaders and newsmakers, all from a biblical worldview, the weekend edition of Washington Watch with David Salkeld starts now.
2: This week on the weekend edition of Washington Watch, major developments in the Middle East, a call for an investigation into the DC-5, and an effort by the left to rewrite history at the Smithsonian. Greetings, fellow patriots. I am David Salkeld, and I'm a constitutional conservative, Christian husband, and Reagan Republican. A little later in the show, Family Research Council President Tony Perkins sits down with Congressman Dr. Bob Onder to talk about a letter calling for the investigation of the five late-term preborn babies found in D.C. that was basically ignored by the Biden administration. Also, Dr. Matthew Spaulding joins us to talk about the false history being taught by, of all places, the Smithsonian's American History Museum in Washington, D.C. But first, there was a lot of action this week in the House of Representatives, including a funding bill that could positively impact the status quo in the Middle East. But maybe not. Joining Tony on Thursday to talk about it was Representative Scott Perry of Pennsylvania, a member of the House Foreign Affairs Committee, as well as a retired Brigadier General.
3: General Perry, welcome back to Washington Watch. Thanks for joining us.
4: Great to be with you, Tony. A lot of events occurring this week.
3: You're absolutely right. Let's start with, before we get into what's happening in the Middle East, let's talk about what the House was able to accomplish this week.
4: Well, of course, one of the big things is the authorization for paying for our military operations, you know, all the uniformed services. That's a big one. And of course, generally speaking, now we have to do that without any help from Democrats. And then the biggest thing, I think, is the reconciliation framework that we sent to the Senate, of course, which will tee up the Save America Act to go under reconciliation with $10 billion to implement it. And so we expect the Senate to get right on that and be able to pass that under the provisions of reconciliation, which means you only need 50. We don't need any of these Democrats that don't want election integrity, and America can start having some trust in our electoral process. So those, I think, are the big news for the week. And of course, the Anti-Stock Trading Act. Members of Congress, unfortunately, so many of them just can't behave, and it seems like they're more concerned with their portfolio than they are with the American people and the job at hand. And we want to send a clear message that when you come to serve, service is about sacrifice, and it's not about what you can get, it's about what you can give. And if they don't want to be a part of that, well, then maybe you shouldn't be looking for a job in Congress as an elected official.
3: I want to go back to the Reconciliation 3.0, which the Speaker was putting a lot of effort into, and a lot of meetings went into this, a lot of consultation, agreements, give and take. Now, as you said, it goes to the Senate, but it appears that the Senate is stuttering on whether or not they're going to take it up.
4: Well, Tony, you're not wrong about that. I mean, let's face it. The House has passed this four, maybe five times now. I'm not even sure anymore. The Senate has had multiple opportunities over the past year and a half and just seems recalcitrant to do it. And while we certainly respect the leader, John Thune, but he tells us they don't have the votes, but we don't want to be told we don't have the votes. What we want is to be shown that they have or don't have the votes. And the way to do that is to put it on the floor. Of course, we prefer the standing filibuster, but if they won't do that, then okay, we don't love that, but do it under reconciliation. But get it in front of these senators and force them to vote on it. We want to see where they stand.
3: Right. You won't know until there's a vote, until they have to vote and you have a record, and then the American people can have a conversation with them.
4: That's exactly right.
3: All right. I want to move to the Middle East. I want to start first with what was announced, this nuclear agreement that was signed with Saudi Arabia. President Trump says it is totally subject to the kingdom joining the Abraham Accords. That's a condition that's been put on there. That's one thing. I just have some underlying concerns about allowing a country in the Middle East, even though the United States will be involved with it, with enriching uranium on their soil. I mean,
4: right.
3: Don't we have a problem right now with that, with Iran?
4: Well, we certainly do. And I'm not sure, Tony, that it includes enrichment in terms that we're familiar with to weapons grade. It might just be the very low level, and it likely is. That is true.
3: I want to be very clear. That is true. It is for commercial use, however.
4: Only.
3: Only. But the way it works right now is that the enrichment, they get the rods. They don't get the capability and the technology to enrich. That
4: right.
3: enables them to do things that if they wanted to, they possibly could. Now, it's another step, but it's a break with what we've done in the past.
4: It certainly is, and I think this is meant as well to put some more pressure on Iran. And I would just say this, Tony. Look, I have my reservations and my concerns just like you do, and just like everybody that's watched the conflicts in the Middle East for decades upon decades. But I would also say that it's no mean feat to see it imposing the signing of the Abraham Accords and having diplomatic relations with Israel at the same time. And when you add that to the equation, I think it potentially evens out those concerns, because it forces the Saudis and of course the folks that are adherent to Islam to accept diplomatically, officially, their Israeli neighbors.
3: That may be a bar too high for them.
4: It may be, and I think we're going to find out.
3: Now, I would also add to this that my concern about Saudi Arabia is Saudi Arabia has been on the State Department's country of particular concern for a long time, for its intolerance toward religious freedom and some of its human rights records. So I'm concerned about the totality of Saudi Arabia. It's the one place that there are zero churches there. There are no religions outside of Islam there. That is the home of the Islamic faith. I think this is something Congress needs to look long and hard at before they would sign off on this.
4: Well, I would also say this, Tony. I would like to see Saudi Arabia clear the record, so to speak, and be very forthcoming about their alleged involvement in the 9/11 attacks in the United States of America. And I think that would go a long way to ease any concerns that we have. But you're right about, look, Saudi Arabia has been changing in recent years, but it is still very oppressive. They still behead people on a regular basis there. And so we have to be very, very careful, but that things are changing. And I think the president wants to be at the forefront of that and not only witness the change, but drive the change.
3: Well, I'm hopeful that you in particular and your colleagues that are in the know and have an understanding of this will look at this very thoroughly and give your input into any agreement that comes before Congress. All right, we just have a little over a minute left. I want to go to the president's comments today on the combat operations in Iran, saying that we could be seeing strikes that would be bigger than the ones carried out during Operation Epic Fury. What do you think?
4: Well, I think that that's likely. Iran is recalcitrant, as you know, Tony, and it's very difficult to find a diplomatic solution with a negotiating partner, so to speak, that doesn't mind committing suicide, which is what Iran, the people, the leadership Iran, you know, they look to go home to Allah as martyrs. And so I think we've got, unfortunately, a way to go here, and the president's going to use the overwhelming force, and the calculus might change as well. It might include more than just air delivery of bombs and munitions. I think the calculus might be changing, and I think you're seeing some reporting and considerations of that. What that looks like particularly is unknown at this time, but I think Iran has run out of options now, and we're going to see the finality of it. It might take a little longer than we like, but I think the president is kind of done with trying to find a diplomatic solution with under the current circumstances.
3: Well, it has to be brought to a resolution, and that resolution is to ensure that they do not have the capabilities of nuclear weapons and our ally Israel being protected. Congressman Scott Perry, always great to have you on the program. Appreciate your insight and understanding of the issues.
4: Thank you, Tony. God bless you.
3: All right. Stick with us, folks. We're back after this.
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2: Welcome back to the weekend edition of Washington Watch. While a lot of our attention has been on the abortion drug mifepristone, and rightly so, late-term abortion made the news this week, and you might be surprised why. Here's Family Research Council President Tony Perkins with a further introduction.
3: All right, U.S. Senator Josh Hawley of Missouri is urging U.S. Department of Justice to investigate a left-wing dark money operation that is at the center of an organized international effort to ship the chemical abortion drug, mifepristone, into states whose laws prohibit it. The entity, Plan C, describes itself as a, quote, public health information campaign. But the operation does far more than that. Joining us now to discuss this more is Congressman Dr. Bob Onder. He is a member of the House Judiciary Committee. He represents the 3rd Congressional District of Missouri, and he's a medical doctor. Dr. Onder, welcome to Washington Watch. Thanks for joining us.
6: It's great to be back, Tony.
3: All right, I think this will shock most Americans to know who is pushing mifepristone into all 50 states. I mean, this is why abortion rates have increased over 20%. We have entities that are actually helping facilitate these going into pro-life states.
6: Well, that's right, Tony. After decades of hard work by pro-lifers, both to protect the unborn legally, but also to give women alternatives to abortion, we have actually seen an increase of abortions since Dobbs was decided overturning Roe versus Wade. And I am strongly supportive of Senator Hawley's letter encouraging Acting Attorney General Todd Blanche and the Department of Justice to investigate what I think is a criminal conspiracy to illegally ship drugs across state lines through mail order abortions. I think it's illegal on multiple levels. I think it's illegal under federal law, under the longstanding law called the Comstock Act. I think it's illegal because states such as Texas and Florida and Oklahoma forbid out-of-state abortion drugs to be shipped into their state. And finally, I believe the Biden administration acted illegally when, in the name of fighting COVID, it declared that abortions could be shipped across state lines. Previous law was that that medical abortions, chemical abortions required an in-person office visit. So I think there's a lot to be investigated here, and I really do think there is a criminal conspiracy involved.
3: And this is putting the lie. I mean, obviously, it puts the lives of babies at risk. It kills babies, but it's also putting at risk the lives of these women. I mean, there was a reason when back in the 90s, when mifepristone was approved, it was used very, very little. Today, it's about 65% of all of abortions are now through the abortion drug. But we now see, we've seen studies. The government's doing its own right now. It's slow walking it. But the some of the information we've seen is that 1 out of 10 women end up with serious health complications as a result of taking this without medical oversight.
6: Well, that's 100% correct, Tony. 11% of women who take this dangerous drug without medical oversight have serious adverse events, bleeding, infection, complications, and even end up in emergency rooms. And it goes without saying, it's just common sense that you will miss 100% of ectopic pregnancies if you don't have an in-person visit. In fact, as horrible as the standard of care is at most standard surgical abortion clinics, they do ultrasounds to make sure they actually have a pregnancy in the uterus before they do abortions, because otherwise they could be sued because they miss ectopic pregnancies. But not only is this bad medicine and inadequate follow-up for these women having abortions, but we now have abundant evidence. There are many, many cases of predatory men, whether they be husbands or boyfriends or even sex traffickers, forcing women to get abortions against their will using abortion pills that they ordered through the mail. This is a horrific situation. I really wish the Trump administration on day one would have gone back to the first Trump administration's position on chemical abortions, which, you know, as horrific as chemical abortions are, at least protected women with a few common sense health and safety standards.
3: I mean, Dr. Under, you bring up a really good point. I mean, the government is complicit in this by you talk about and we know this because the documents are coming out. In fact, just recently there was an Army captain who gave this to a junior enlisted female that he impregnated. He was convicted, so we know it's true. That's being facilitated by policies in place by this administration.
6: Yes, that's right. I mean, look, since Ronald Reagan, whenever the party in charge in the White House changed, pro-life Republican presidents or pro-abortion Democrat presidents would sign a whole pile of executive orders reversing the policy of the previous administration. And for reasons that I still don't understand, the Trump administration has stuck with the really bad Biden administration policies rather than going back to the common sense policies of the first Trump administration. Now, I've talked repeatedly to the administration, but it is really time to end this just rampant law breaking that's harming women, it's killing babies, and it's just bad medicine.
3: Yeah, I mean, we've got to take it out of the realm of politics. Not only is Amen. It bad medicine, putting the lives of women at risk, taking the lives of unborn, I would argue that it is a moral and a spiritual issue that is putting our nation at risk as well.
6: I agree with that. And now some of these mail order abortion outlets are even encouraging women to just have some abortion pills on hand for future reference. It's just horrible. This Plan C organization that facilitates this criminal conspiracy. They also have a swag shop where they sell onesies where they have newborn babies promoting abortion. It's just horrific.
3: I would say demonic.
6: Demonic is the word.
3: That we would demonic. Move into that. We would have someone moving into that realm to celebrate the taking of unborn children. Dr. Bob Under, I want to thank you for joining us today. And I want to thank you for your leadership on Capitol Hill, your courage, your boldness to speak out, and also helping lead the pro-life caucus there in the House. We appreciate you greatly.
6: Thank you, Tony. Keep us in your prayers.
3: All right. All right, folks, stick with us. We're back with more after this.
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8: 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But some lessons are easily forgotten, and nowhere is this more evident than the rise of the sports betting industry. Since 1992, 39 states and Washington, D.C. have legalized sports betting, and as a result, more than $600 billion has been wagered on sports since 2018. Now, Christians should be instinctively concerned about the latest growth in gambling. For one, gambling profits are often losses for those least able to afford them, causing unnecessary friction within families. Secondly, it's inherently exploitative. The gambling industry necessarily harms one person to benefit another. Gambling offers me the chance to gain at your expense. For me to win, you must lose. But even if I win, I lose the dignity and satisfaction of earning what I have. By greenlighting gambling, cities and states across our nation take the short-term gain of a little extra revenue for the long-term loss of strong communities. States think they're winning when in the long run, really, they are losing. Remember, the house always wins. Follow Family Research Council's news outlet, The Washington Stand, for more stories that speak out against policies undercutting strong families and strong communities. Because the only house that truly wins is a house built on a solid rock, God Himself.
2: Welcome back to the weekend edition of Washington Watch. I'm David Salkeld. Rewriting history is a favorite maneuver of dictators like Hitler, Stalin, and Mao, but it's happening right here in America too. Here's FRC President Tony Perkins with more from our Tuesday edition of Washington Watch Live.
3: Right, earlier today, a House Oversight Subcommittee held a hearing on examining the Smithsonian's efforts to reshape the past. Sounds kind of Orwellian, doesn't it? The hearing was held following the release of a scathing White House report earlier this month that revealed how the Smithsonian Institution has shifted away from straightforward historical education to extreme political activism. So what were the takeaways from the hearing? Well, joining us now in studio to discuss this is Dr. Matthew Spaulding, who was one of the witnesses who testified today before the House Oversight's DOGE subcommittee. Dr. Spaulding is a professor in constitutional government and dean of the Graduate School of Government at Hillsdale College, and the author of Making of the American Mind, the story of our Declaration of Independence, kind of telling the theology behind the declaration. Dr. Spaulding, welcome to Washington
9: Watch. It's great to be with you, Tony. It's been a while.
3: It's good to see you. It looks like you've been busy.
9: I have. Lots going on, which makes the Smithsonian question so pertinent and immediate of all times. When we're spelling the 250th anniversary of America, there's really nothing there about America. It's just strikingly odd and deeply disturbing. What is there and replaced it is very shocking, but it doesn't tell the American story, so you can't go there and learn about America.
3: No, I watched your testimony today, clips of it, and you know what we have right here. I mean, just you can look out our window you can see it. They're not only not telling the story of America and that unifying story. They're tearing it apart.
9: They are. And what's amazing about it is first of all, you can go see it for yourself. But you don't have to take my word for it. It's in their own documents, lay out very clearly what they're doing. This is kind of a postmodern theory of history, which is not about history. Everything's about a struggle is about oppression and oppressed peoples and things. And so everything about America that we would think you would find in a history museum of national American history is gone, or at least so downplayed and decentered that it's meaningless. And in its place, they have all sorts of other things which are, first of all, problematic and unusual and odd, but also in many cases very disturbing. I mean, a little girl's diary about wanting whether she's going to grow male sexual parts.
3: Yeah.
9: There's drag queens. There's all sorts of outfits used for odd sexual practices.
3: Yeah, just what I need to know about American history.
9: Exactly. And that's what's replaced it. So it's a 1-2 punch. So there are things there that are problematic, but why they're there is that this is their view of history is how to bring those things in and replace history with what they think it ought to be. So it really has been it's a takeover. It's an ideological takeover of this museum.
3: Have they literally removed American history from their mission statement?
9: They changed the mission statement. They removed history itself, now merely refers to our past, but removed the word American. But it also added the word empowerment. So the objective is to empower people by essentially using history and telling our past.
3: You know, I was slightly joking in the intro about Orwellian, because he who controls the present controls the past, and who controls the past controls the future.
9: The assumption here is that, well, the American History Museum is perfectly fine, and others are now intervening to change it and whitewash history. It's the exact opposite. Unbeknownst to many people, right before our very eyes, funded by Congress, this has been going on for a number of years. It now no longer tells the American story.
3: It was just like
9: all.
3: Nobody paying attention?
9: I think the right people weren't paying attention. That's how they wanted it. New leadership at the Smithsonian General, then the director of the museum in particular, and then they've been putting out every year various interpretive plans, various annual reports. They changed the mission. We could have seen it coming, but now we're seeing the fruits of it.
3: And taxpayers are paying for this.
9: And we're paying for it. their budget's about $1 billion a year, and about two-thirds comes from Congress.
3: I mean, they have this intersectional critical theory. I mean, all this stuff that we've been fighting, that we've been talking about, college campuses, we're funding right
9: it's
3: here.
9: It's now at home, and it runs the National History Museum.
3: But the striking thing about this, or the alarming thing about this, is that the Smithsonian has long been a trusted institution that
9: very
3: has been
9: so.
3: A part of the curriculum in America's public schools.
9: So this is
3: kind of a spigot.
9: It's the number one institution that people go to, schools, students, scholars.
3: I mean, when kids come here, and I look at them out my window,
9: right.
3: They go to all of these museums
9: right.
3: when they come here on school trips.
9: So they go there, and they'll learn nothing about the narrative or chronology of this history. They will learn that Benjamin Franklin had indentured shares and slaves, and it ponders whether he actually did electrical experiments on his slaves.
3: They don't know that,
9: and they don't know that. And then they talk about
3: Hamilton. That makes a good narrative.
9: There's no historical information that Hamilton ever owned slaves. Indeed, both Franklin and Hamilton, unmentioned in the museum, actually both became heads of abolitionist organizations in their home states. But that's not there.
3: Doesn't fit the narrative.
9: Exactly. And so it's we get caught in the weeds of the particulars. The particulars are shocking, but you put the particulars together and see what's replaced. It doesn't tell American history. There's no narrative.
3: So Dr. Spaulding, is this a part of, you know, everybody's shocked right now with democratic socialists coming on, but isn't this a part of it? Isn't this the wave of the march through the institutions?
9: Very much so. This goes back to what's called critical theory, postmodernism, which grows out of, is kind of connected to a lot of these early ideas in the academic world, which have given rise to a new rise in, among other things, these socialist movements, which is that there are no permanent truths. It's completely based on absolute relativism and nihilism, and politics is merely an assertion of power. In this case, history is an assertion of power, and so we're going to rearrange it. In politics, it's an assertion of power, so we're going to now assert ourselves despite any claims of arguments, truth, deliberations, and in the case of America, a grounding in these truths found in our founding documents.
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1: Today shows a high of 94 degrees with a low of 74 degrees, partly cloudy.
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